That, listen, that determine how we respond, react, relate, accomplish, achieve, or fail to do so in our life. So today the gift is the gift of service. Now, many people say, well, you know, I don't like this gift of service. I want somebody serving me. Wait till you listen to this. Wait till you listen. Or somebody says, well, I can tell you right now what I want. I want the gift of giving. Wait till you hear that one. And so you can't say, I want this or that. First of all, it doesn't do any good. The Bible says in 1 Corinthians chapter 12, the Spirit of God gives the gifts to whomsoever He wills. So the Spirit of God, who came into your life the moment you were saved, who enabled you to become saved, and who equips you, is the one who's made that determination, because God knows exactly what He wants to accomplish in your life. So listen carefully to each of these characteristics. Then we'll talk about how you act when you are living in the Spirit with this particular gift, and how you act when you get in the flesh. Are you ready to say amen? Amen? All right, here we go. And the first characteristic when you think about this particular gift of service, and you're probably thinking, well, I already know what these characteristics are. I know what a person who serves does thus and so. Listen carefully. One of the first characteristics that I want us to notice is this, and that is a person who has the gift of service is a person who sees, listen, who sees practical needs. And usually, if a person has this gift, they see them first. In a group of people who have different gifts, the person with the gift of service, somehow they have this amazing ability to see that particular need first. And oftentimes, as a result of that, they're the first one to step forward. That's the kind of person who cannot sit back. They can't sit back and let needs go on when they see it. Secondly, a person who has the gift of service loves freeing other people to achieve. Because you see, a person with a gift of service, they're delighted in seeing you succeed. They're delighted in helping. They're delighted in becoming a part of your life. They are delighted in being able to feel useful for someone else. And when they see a person who is maybe very important in their eyes, or a person who has a very important task, if they can help you accomplish your task, they are greatly delighted in that. And the person who has the gift of service and who practices that, they are following one of the basic principles of success. Give yourself away and help other people succeed, and you in turn will have great success. God will honor you in whatever He's called you to do in life, no matter what it is, whether it's becoming a great mother, a great wife, a great husband, or whatever it might be, God is going to be at work in your life. And so, you see, to cause a person not to be able to do that is to stifle their spirit. That's the thing that God's placed in them, this desire to be of service to other people. Thirdly, there is a disregard for any weariness on their part. And the person with the gift of service, oftentimes they just work and work and work and work. But the gift of service, you know what? They don't quit. They get a little tired. They don't just fold their hands and lie down. But they just keep on going, even after they're weary, even after they're tired. When everybody else decides to sit down, take a break, the gift of service is going to keep on working. Why? Because they take great delight in accomplishing and achieving and fulfilling a need in someone else's life, whatever that may be. Now, sometimes we do get physically tired. Now, watch this. Not tired of doing what God's called us to do, but we become weary in the process of doing it. And the gift of service is the last one to sit down, the last one to lie down. A fourth characteristic, they have difficulty in saying no. And you say, well, why do I feel the way? Because that's the way God spiritually wired you. That is your unique gift. You just can't stand to see needs go unmet. And so as a result of that, when somebody says it can't be done, you know what? You don't argue with them. You just show them it can be. Because, you see, that's the way God made you. He made you, listen, He gave you a unique gift in order to serve one another. And think about how self-centered so many people are. They just want to live for themselves. Me, myself, and I are my three favorite friends. And the truth is, He says He has gifted you in order to give your life away to other people and to serve them. So difficulty saying no. Then, of course, alert to likes and dislikes. It's amazing how the person with the gift of service, they have this amazing way to remember. They remember, for example, the foods you like. They remember the restaurants you like to go to and don't like to go to. They remember what your hobby is. They remember maybe your favorite color. They remember the things, the experiences you like. In other words, they can remember lots of things. You know why? It's not because they make up their mind.

being with people, listen, allows them and affords them the opportunities of serving these people. So if a person who is a loner, what they do oftentimes, they back off out of life and they just deny people the opportunity to be a friend, the opportunity to serve them in some fashion. A person with a gift of service, listen, they like being with people because they're alert to ways to help, to fulfill those practical needs. And so, you know what? They're delighted in that. And here other people, for example, they're in some serving somebody else or whatever it might be. Mr. or Mrs. Service, they're right in there. They're very hospitable in every way because that's where they get their greatest sense of fulfillment, giving themselves away to meet the needs of other people, which is a very, very godly attitude. Then, of course, they need approval and recognition. Now, here's the reason they do. A person with a gift of service needs recognition and approval. You say, well, now, if you have the gift of service, you shouldn't need it. Wait a minute, watch this. The reason is this. Their appreciation and gratitude and thanksgiving and recognition that we show the person the gift of service, here's what it does for them. It doesn't inflate their ego. What it does, it reconfirms that what they're doing for you is important. The fact that you thank them, the fact that you show appreciation, the fact that you say, you know, I noticed that even before I could think about this, you'd already done it. I want to thank you for being so thoughtful. What that does, it says to the person the gift of service, not just my ego being fed, it says, I'm so grateful that you said that because that lets me know that what I'm doing is very, very important in your life. Now, I can think of some people that I'm surrounded with a gift of service, and I can tell you, I can name two or three who are just perfect examples of what I'm thinking about, and especially one who's always thinking ahead for me, always thinking ahead. No matter what's going on, I'm thinking, how did you know I was thinking about that? Because they know me well enough and have watched me enough, been with me enough, that they're always thinking ahead, looking for ways to do what? Looking for ways to alleviate me from little things and circumstances and projects or whatever it might be that free my time. For example, let me give you an example. Now, a person who has a gift of service, you tell them something can't be done. I remember when I was building my house, for example, that the man was shellacking or varnishing, whatever he's doing. You see how little I know about that. The mantle. And there was a big spot right smack dab in the middle of it, big as my thumb. And I said, what about that? He said, well, somebody dropped something on this, and this, he gave me all these reasons that it can't be fixed. So my friend who has the gift of service walked in, he saw that. And I said, you know, the painter said that couldn't be done. He said, well, just let me take care of that. I walked in the next day, can't see a thing. Absolutely perfect, gone. One person has a reason why it can't be done. Mr. or Mrs. Service gives you a reason why it can be done, and if at all possible, they will get it done. Now, I'm simply saying this. Whenever you and I get too important, and we get so important, we can't live on the level and sit on the level and stand on the level and walk on the level that everybody else does, we have a problem. And our problem is pride, and God will not honor pride under any condition. In fact, tell me what you and I are so important, we can't get in the dirt, and we can't do whatever is necessary to help someone else. The gift of service doesn't even have that problem. They can't wait to find some reason to help someone in some fashion or the other. And so, while they need approval and appreciation and all the rest, you know, God is working something awesome in their life. Then, of course, there's the whole issue of liking. They like short-range projects. Now, if you want to frustrate the gift of service, say, well, now, I have this, it's going to take us a year to get this done, la da da da da. And you're going, you know what, Mr. Or Mrs., a gift of service is, oh my goodness, a year or 5 years, or you give them a 10-year project, forget it. But you know something? You give them a short-range project, let them go. Let them do it. Be sure to give them clear instructions, but let them do the job. Short-range projects, and here's the reason. It isn't because they think the project's not important. What's important to that person is, this way they're wired spiritually, and that is, they want to see progress. They want to see progress now, tomorrow, and in other words, they want to see progress being made. The truth is, all of us do. But service, they have to see progress. Does that mean they can't participate in a long-term thing? No. It means this. The way they look at a long-term project, they chop it up in small pieces.

I get this done. I'll get that done. I'll get this done, that done, this done, that done. It may be a year, it may be 2 years, but while they get that glimpse, then they have to come back to think, all right, short term, if I can get this done in 2 or 3 weeks or that done in 2 or 3 weeks, they have to see progress. And in the process of doing so, they're the kind of people who accomplish great long-range tasks, but they have to break it down in small sections so they can see the progress being made. Then, of course, for example, there's this whole issue of meeting needs quickly. In other words, you give a person who has the gift of service, they're not going to say, well, in a couple of weeks I ought to get to that. If it's a need, a practical need, they go into work. And they want to get it done as quickly as possible. And I have seen this over and over and over again with the people I know who have the gift of service. You don't have to wait on them. They don't sit around and tell you the reasons it can't be done. And they don't give you some excuse for going to get it done one of these days. That's the kind of person who steps up to the plate and says, okay, I see this need. I understand what I'm supposed to do. They want to do it quickly. The worst thing you can do with a gift of service is put them on some committee, especially some committee where everybody has to express their personal opinion and desires and dislikes, and where somebody wants to be impressed that they ought to have the final answer, and the person who thinks, well, they know more about that than somebody else. You put them on that kind of committee with red tape, and you know what you do? You destroy them. They can't handle that. If this is the job and this is the direction, let's get it done. Let's don't even consider why we can't do it. Let's consider, listen, not only can we do it, but how quickly can we get it done? Now, here's what I want you to remember. Because you have the gift of service does not mean that there's some areas you can't serve in. You can have the gift of service and be the president. You can have the gift of service and be, for example, a mother in the home. You can have the gift of service and be an attorney. You can have the gift of service and work in an office as a secretary. It doesn't make any difference. God uses your gift wherever He places you. And so, therefore, here's what happens. You operate best in whatever vocation you're in. You operate best when you operate out of your gift. And if your gift is service, you know what's going to happen? You're going to motivate other people. You're going to encourage them when they see your activity and what you're willing to do and your capacity and you getting and make it happen. They may be more intelligent than you are in their mind. They may have more gifts, more education, all the rest. But you know what? I'd rather have an uneducated person who is in love with Jesus Christ, who has the gift of service and knows no no's, no buts, no excuses. Put them to work and see who gets the most done. Because that person, when they're walking in the Spirit, they understand the source of their strength. The source of their strength is God. Now watch this carefully. You listen and say amen. Whatever God calls you to do, He's going to enable you to do. However much strength it requires, God's going to give it. And so when a person says, well, you know what? I just don't think I can do it. I'm too tired. Listen to what he says. He says, in this passage, it is the strength of God. The person who has the gift of service is going to be working, listen, out of the strength of God. Because when they don't, and they get in the flesh, they don't have any more energy than anybody else does. You mark this down. Walking out of the Spirit, mark it down. When you are out of the Spirit, there is an energy drain in your life. I guarantee it's an energy drain in your life. When you're out of the Spirit, it takes more energy to do whatever you're doing. When you are living with known sin in your life, it's an energy drain. You know why? Because your mind is divided. You say, oh, my mind's not divided. Yes, it is. Your mind is divided when you're living in sin. When you're living in known disobedience to God, and you know it, there's an energy drain. Because, listen, here's what you don't have. You do not have the divine energy of the living God. All you have is physical human strength. And I'll tell you, it's going to give out. And proof is, you know what happens to people when it gives out? They go to the drug, alcohol, or something to perk them up so they can do it. The person with the gift of service knows it is only in the power and the strength of the living God that we can do what we're called to do. And once you get into sin and you depend on anything else but the power of God, sooner or later you become an addict. Sooner or later you fall. Sooner or later you fail. Sooner or later you get so discouraged. And what happens is you end up stepping out of the will of God and you waste and ruin your life. You don't want to live that kind of life. You want to be fruitful for the kingdom of God.
Nobody may ever know your name. He does. No one may ever see your faithfulness. He sees it. No one may ever know your works. He's counted every single one of them. And one of these days, what really matters will matter and will work. The Lord Jesus Christ will reward you. He will reward you, not with the world's applause, but with the recognition and the rewards of the Son of God.

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0: 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A simple gift from a young boy impacted Dr. Stanley. Maybe this story will impact you too. 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
2: Now, I want to give you an illustration of something that happened to me today. This young lad was standing there waiting for me, and as soon as I walked in the door, he handed me this. Now, it is a biscuit and a little jar of pure maple syrup. And so I thanked him for it, and then I began to think about it. What's significant about this is this, that a 12-year-old boy, while eating his breakfast, could think about his pastor, whom I'd never met him before, and decide something inside of him wanted to do something for me, that I might need something else to eat before I started preaching this morning. And so what was a simple act of service on his part? What was a simple act of service, which was a cold biscuit and a jar of syrup, was God's way of using him in a way that he will never be able to imagine the impact of it. And if you're sitting here with an open heart, it should have an impact on you. Most of the time when we're eating, who are we thinking about? Self. And oftentimes, God may send you a message to do something for someone else, and you sit there and give reasons why you'd be embarrassed. Why? It's not significant. Why? That's not a need. You can come up with 10 reasons not to give me a cold biscuit and a jar of syrup. But you know what? This little boy did not listen to the reasons why he shouldn't. He listened to the reason why he should. God spoke to his heart, and he was willing to be obedient to God.
0: Learn more about responding to God with faithful obedience at intouch.org. And please share how this program has encouraged you to know Jesus better and live for Him. Coming soon on In Touch, all believers need to be in a constant state of growth and spiritual development. That means we need good teachers. Learn more about this vital gift of the Holy Spirit when we return on In Touch, the teaching ministry of Dr. Charles Stanley. 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
6: Believe on the Lord Jesus Christ. 2 Timothy 3:7 describes some people you may know, always learning and never able to come to the knowledge of the truth. I know people like that. Perhaps you do too. But we have the love of God. We can share with those kind of folk. First thing we can do is to pray for them. Secondly, hopefully, to pray with them. And as we're praying with them, to share God's glorious gospel, to tell them how much God loves them, that Jesus Christ, God's Son, born of the Virgin Mary, lived perfectly, died for our sins according to the Scriptures, was buried, and rose again the third day. And He's promised He's coming back. Before it's too late, tell those people how they can know Him, whom to know aright is life eternal. Tell them to admit they've sinned, for all have sinned and fall short of the glory of God. Let them know the wages of sin is death, but the gift of God is eternal life through Christ Jesus our Lord. Tell them God loved the world so much that He gave His only begotten Son. Ask them to confess with their mouths the Lord Jesus, believing in their hearts that God raised Him from the dead. Will you go to people who need the Lord? Are you willing? Are you ready? Let them know the truth, and God will change their hearts. Christ, through you, can change the world.
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3: You see, the Bible says, bear one another's burdens. Do you know, if a person is truly a child of God, and I'm not talking about a person running to sin, I'm talking about a person who was running from sin who's been overtaken. If he is truly a child of God, you can put it down big, plain, and straight. If that person is truly saved, truly born again, and is out of fellowship with God, I can tell you he's carrying a big burden.
2: 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We're in a series called How to Weather the Storms of Life. Whether we're saved or lost, we will all carry burdens at some point in our lives. But as believers, we don't have to bear them alone. If you have your Bible, turn to Galatians chapter 6, as Adrian Rogers shares what to do with your burdens.
3: Everybody has burdens sooner or later. Well, it almost starts the day we're born. We're born crying, and then the doctor gives us a whack. And from there on, it just goes on and on and on. We have burdens. We have problems. But I want to tell you today what to do with your burden. If you don't have burdens, really the problem is you're probably not a thinking person. Well, the Bible says, man that is born of woman is full of trouble as the sparks that fly upward. But thank God, we don't have to bear our burdens alone. Saved or lost, we're going to know burdens. Look, if you will, in chapter 6 and verse 1. Brethren, if a man be overtaken in a fault, ye which are spiritual, restore such a one in the spirit of meekness, considering thyself, lest thou also be tempted. Bear ye one another's burdens, and so fulfill the law of Christ. For if a man think himself to be something, when he is nothing, he deceiveth himself. But let every man prove his own work, and then shall he have rejoicing in himself alone, and not in another. For every man shall bear his own burden. Now, there are three kinds of burdens I want to talk to you about today. There are burdens that we willingly take up. There are burdens that we faithfully endure. And then there are burdens that we wisely lay down. First of all, there's certain burdens that you're not to try to escape. As a matter of fact, there are burdens that you are to take up. And what are those burdens? Those are the burdens of another brother, another sister, when somebody is hurting. Now, what Paul is writing about here is primarily the burden of the backslidden person, the man who has gotten away from God. Look, if you will, in verse 1. Brethren, if a man be overtaken in a fault. Now, the word here is to a Christian. Brethren, if a man be overtaken in a fault. He is talking about somebody who is our brother, somebody who is our sister, somebody who has gotten away from God, and somebody who needs to be restored. Now notice the word restore. He's saying, here's a person who was once in fellowship, And now that person has gotten out of fellowship. Why? Because he's been overtaken in a fault. Now, this is not the person who is not saved. It's not the person who is running to sin. Actually, here's the person who was endeavoring to get away from sin. But sin overtook him. Somewhere years ago, I read that in Africa, each morning in Africa, a gazelle wakes up. And that gazelle says to himself, if I cannot outrun the fastest lion on these plains, I will be devoured. And somewhere that same morning, a lion wakes up, and that lion says, if I cannot outrun the slowest gazelle, I will starve. And so both the gazelle and the lion wake up running. Now, folks, every morning you and I need to wake up running, because we are running from sin and Satan is running for us. And sometimes we're overtaken. Sometimes we stumble and fall. You see, when you get saved, that doesn't mean you can't sin anymore. Say amen. You know that to be true. When you get saved, it doesn't mean that you cannot sin anymore. Sometimes we're overtaken in a fall. You know the difference between my life before I was saved and after I was saved? Before I got saved, I was running to sin. Now I'm running from sin. But we can sometimes stumble and fall. So he's talking about brothers. He says, if a man be a brother, brethren, if a man be overtaken in a fault, that is run down by Satan, trapped and snared by a fault, then we are to restore him. I want you to begin to think, can you think of somebody that you used to have sweet fellowship with, maybe a soul winning partner, maybe a prayer partner, somebody that maybe you sang in the choir with, somebody that maybe you served on a committee with, and they truly, so far as you know, knew the Lord Jesus Christ as personal Lord and Savior and know Him today, but they're out of fellowship? This church is filled with them, and so is every church. They are brothers, they are sisters, who are out of fellowship with God, and God has called upon us to restore these people because they're living a life that the Apostle Paul calls a burden life. They are brokenhearted. Now, the scripture today that I'm reading is hope for that kind of a person. If you're that kind of a person, away from God, yet in your heart of hearts, you've been saved, you know the Lord, you're a brother, you're a sister, this message is a word of hope for you. And if you have not been overtaken in a fault, thank God for it, but this message is a word of warning for you. And it's a call to action for all of us. Now, a brother can be restored. That's good news. If you've gotten away from God, our God is a God of a second chance. If you read the Bible tells about men who got away from God and who got back to God, because the Bible does not mistake the moment for the man. And the Bible is a picture of people who've gotten away from God and yet have gotten back to God. There was Jonah. Now, we criticize Jonah for running from the Lord, but the Bible says the word of the Lord came unto Jonah saying, does God speak to you that intimately? Jonah must have been a great man, that he was in such contact with God, he could hear the word of the Lord. He was such an instrument that God wanted to use him. And yet, Jonah got away from the Lord, you remember? Spent the night on a foam blubber mattress. You remember the story. Swallowed by a whale. But yet, Jonah came back to God, and Jonah was used of God to bring an entire city, Nineveh, to Jesus Christ, to repentance, toward faith. I remember reading in the Bible about Simon Peter, the big fisherman. He loved God. He was the one who said to Jesus, thou art the Christ, the Son of the living God. Yet Simon Peter cursed and swore and denied the Lord Jesus. I imagine the critics that day had a field day. They said, oh, Reverend Simon Peter, did you hear what he did? He cursed in front of a teenage girl. I never did have much confidence in Reverend Simon Peter. I'm finished with him. I'm glad God wasn't finished with him, because that same Simon Peter who stumbled and crumbled, and when the rock turned to sand, God made him a rock again, and he became the flaming apostle of Pentecost. There was a man who wrote a book in the Bible called the Gospel of Mark. You have the Gospel of Mark. That man's name was John Mark. He was a young man. He started out with Paul and Silas on a missionary journey. He must have been a remarkable young man for the great apostle Paul to say, John, come and go with us on this missionary journey. But on the missionary journey, John Mark got frightened. He got homesick. He got discouraged. And he went back home. And the apostle Paul lost confidence in John Mark. When they got ready to go on another missionary journey, somebody said, let's take Mark with us. And Paul said, no, siree, we're not going to take him. He's a failure. He's a quitter. He's a slacker. He's a shirker. He's not going. Old Barnabas said, well, I'll take him with me. And do you know what? God restored John Mark. Later on, John Mark wrote the Gospel of Mark. And later on, the Apostle Paul said, and by the way, when you're coming to see me, bring Mark. He's profitable. You see, God wasn't finished with John Mark. David, the man after God's own heart. What a mighty, wonderful man was David. I've got a son named David. David got away from God. David committed a horrible sin. You say he was only human. No, I say he was desperately wicked. He was overtaken with a fault. And yet, he prayed that prayer and God brought him back. He prayed, Lord, restore unto me the joy of thy salvation. And thank God, God did. And God gave him a second chance. Our God is a God of a second chance. Do you know somebody who's been overtaken with a fault? Well, the Bible says you're to restore him. Now, I want you to look at that word restore. Look at it. Restore such a one. Do you know what that word means? It's a technical word. It literally means to set a bone that has been broken. And it literally means to mend a net that has been torn. It's restoration, putting back in place that which is broken or that which is torn. Have you ever had a broken bone? I have. I was raised in Florida. And down where I was raised, coconuts grow. And we didn't have money to spend at a 7-Eleven because we didn't have a 7-Eleven, but we had coconut trees. And if you wanted some refreshment, all you had to do was be part monkey, shinny up a coconut tree, and get a coconut. And I was up a very tall coconut tree one time, trying to extradite a coconut. And I had one arm around a palm frond, and I'm up there, and I'm twisting that coconut. And when I gave a yank on the coconut, I put pressure on the palm frond, which was turning yellow. The palm frond came loose, the coconut came loose, and I came loose. And we all fell together. And I fell on the ground, the palm frond fell on me, and the coconut fell on it, and my arm fell on the sidewalk. And I had a horrible compound fracture in that elbow. Now, at that moment, I needed restoration. I had a bone that was broken, and I can tell you some things I did not need. And I'm going to tell you what some people who are out of fellowship today do not need. At that moment, I did not need a lecture. I didn't need somebody to come and say, that was a dangerous thing you were doing. Hey, didn't you have enough sense to see that that palm frond was turning yellow? You did a stupid thing. I did, but that's not what I needed then, right? And your friend right now doesn't need a lecture. I'll tell you something else I didn't need. I didn't need for them to ignore me. I'll tell you something else I didn't need. I didn't need to be reported. I'm glad my brother didn't run all over town saying, did you hear what happened to Adrian? Here I am down there on the ground, squirming, crying. Did you hear what happened to Adrian? Adrian fell out of a coconut tree. Adrian fell out of a coconut tree. That's what we do sometimes, isn't it? A brother, a sister falls away, and rather than going to love that person, to restore that person, to bring that person back to sweet fellowship, what do? We just go around talking about them. And sometimes our little prayer sessions are nothing but gossip sessions under the guise of being prayer sessions, praying for sister so-and-so, praying for brother so-and-so. Now, I'll tell you another thing I'm glad they didn't do when I broke my arm. I'm glad they didn't shoot me. Well, he's got a broken arm. Blam! We fixed it. Somebody said that the church is the only army in the world that shoots its wounded. But sometimes we do that. I mean, here's a person with a broken bone. They didn't shoot me. I'll tell you something else I'm glad they didn't do. I'm glad they didn't amputate that arm. Because I need that arm. So I can point at you. I need that arm. God gave me that arm. They didn't just say, well, that's not important to the body. The body can get along without that arm. They did not amputate the arm. What they did, they put in place a broken bone. They restored it. And that's what the Apostle Paul said that we are to do. You know, listen, folks. There was one thing I could not do when I broke that arm. And that was ignore it. Do you know why I couldn't ignore it? Why? Because the rest of my body said, don't ignore it. You see, the Bible says when one member suffers, every member suffers with it. That's the way God made us. We need to be as sensitive spiritually as we are physically. What do we do when a brother fails? Do we say it's none of my business? Folks, it is your business. He is in the body. Do you condemn him? Then you're condemning yourself. He's a part of you. Christians have a way of crucifying living saints, worshiping dead saints, and shooting wounded saints. What do we do when we have a brother who is wounded, a sister who's wounded? Do we report him to the church? You'd be amazed how many people will say to me, Pastor, I am so burdened about thus and such a person. God has laid him on my heart. Will you go see him? Now you think about that. I am so burdened. God has laid him on my heart. Will you please go see him? Well, if it is so strategic, so necessary, yes, if I can, I will. But why do you think God laid him on your heart? Why do you think God put him on your heart? Because, friend, you are the one that has that relationship. You're the one that God is burdening, and you're the one that God wants to go. They don't need a lecture. They need love. If you know somebody like this, I am here to tell you today that that person is your responsibility. My job is to teach you to minister so that you can be a minister of the gospel of our Lord and Savior, Jesus Christ. Well, you say, Pastor, that's well and good. That's just not my gift. I'm not qualified. Well, maybe you're not, because let me show you the qualifications. Look in chapter 6 and verse 1. Brethren, if a man be overtaken in a fault, ye which are spiritual, restore such a one. Now, if you say, that's not my gift, that's not my calling, that's not what I'm inclined to do, that's not what I'm supposed to do, you know what you're saying about yourself? I'm not spiritual. I'm not spiritual. If you are a spiritual person, a person who loves God, a spirit-filled person, then you're going to have all the qualifications you need to restore such a one. Now, I've talked about the ministry of restoration. Let me talk about the manner of this restoration. If you say, all right, Pastor, I'm going to do it. I have somebody right now in my heart and in my mind, some man, some woman, some boy, some girl. All right. Let me tell you how you're to do it. First of all, you're to do it very gently. Look, if you will, in chapter 6 and verse 1. Restore such a one in the spirit of meekness. Do you see that? Now, folks, when you're setting a broken bone, what do you need? Gentleness. Isn't that right? In a spirit of meekness, tender, loving care. You can't restore somebody if you're harsh and overbearing. You've got to be gentle. By the way, those of you who are parents, do you know what I've noticed about dads whose children love them most? They're gentle. Every child wants a strong dad. They want a dad that they can look up to. But they want a dad that's gentle. Gentle. You can restore your children with gentleness rather than whacking at them and screaming at them and criticizing them. Try some tenderness with your children. Try it. If you've got backslidden children, they need tenderness. Your neighbor needs tenderness. Restore such a one in the spirit of meekness. Do it gently. I'll tell you what else to do. Do it humbly. Look at this passage. Restore such a one in the spirit of meekness. Now watch this. Considering thyself, lest thou also be tempted. You say, not me. Friend, there are three persons in your seat this morning. The person you are now, the person you could be for holiness and good in God, and the person you could be for debauchery and wickedness if you take your eyes off of Jesus Christ. You say, well, it won't happen to me. Well, I want to ask you a question. Happened to Jonah, you better than Jonah? Happened to Elijah, are you better than Elijah? Happened to Simon Peter, are you better than Simon Peter? It happened to John Mark, are you better than John Mark? No, the Bible says, let him that thinketh he standeth do what? Take heed lest he fall. And so when we are there to restore somebody else, not only should we do it gently, that is with meekness, but we're doing it humbly, considering ourselves lest we also be tempted. I'll tell you a third way that when you do this restoration that you need to do it sympathetically. Sympathetically. You see, the Bible says in verse 2, bear one another's burdens. Do you know if a person is truly a child of God? Now, I'm not talking about a person running to sin. I'm talking about a person who was running from sin, who's been overtaken. If he is truly a child of God, you can put it down big, plain, and straight. If that person is truly saved, truly born again, and is out of fellowship with God, I can tell you he's carrying a big burden. Now, if he's not saved, he's not carrying any burden at all. But if he is truly saved and out of fellowship with God, he is carrying a big burden. The most miserable man on earth is not an unsaved man. The most miserable man on earth is a saved man out of fellowship with God. Is that not true? That is absolutely true. David, when he got out of fellowship with God, said to the Lord, Lord, restore unto me the joy of thy salvation. He didn't say, Lord, restore unto me salvation, but restore unto me the joy of thy salvation. What is the burden that we ought to have sympathy for with these people? Well, first of all, they have a broken relationship with Almighty God. David prayed in that penitential psalm, against thee and thee only have I sinned and done this evil in thy sight. This person who once walked in sweet fellowship with God, that fellowship with God is broken. One of the most wonderful parts of my life is the fellowship that I have with God. When I awakened this morning, my first thought when my eyes opened was, good morning, Lord. I greet you, Lord. I bless you, Lord. Just the fellowship with him, to be able to sing it and say it. I come to the garden alone when the dew is still on the roses, and the voice I hear falling on my ear, the Son of God discloses. He walks with me. He talks with me. He tells me I'm his own. That person who's gotten away from God, that person who's backslid, that person who's been overtaken with a fault, he has a burden because that relationship with God has been broken. I'll tell you what else. He has a guilty conscience. David prayed in Psalm 32, verse 4, for day and night thy hand was heavy upon me. My moisture is turned into the drought of summer. That is where he used to be spiritually full of joy. Now he's dry as dust. Here's a man away from God, folks. I'm telling you, he's got a burden. There's a broken fellowship with God. There is a guilty conscience. There's the accusation of Satan. And many times, there's public shame. These people say, well, I don't dare show my face at church anymore. If I were to come down there, everybody knows what I did, where I've been. That they wouldn't receive me. Friend, we better receive them. We better let them know you're loved and you're welcomed and come on home. Now, why do we do it? Why do we restore such a one? Well, first of all, he's our brother. Notice how this begins. Brethren, if a man be overtaken in a fault, ye which are spiritual, restore such a one. Not only is he our brother, but we are members of the same body. When any member suffers, every member suffers with it. So why should we restore such a one? We are brothers, we're sisters. Beyond that, we're members of the same body.
4: 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We were so blessed to read a comment from a friend who reached out and took one of our email challenges. He said this, "I looked with anticipation every day to the Names of God challenge. 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
7: Welcome to Apologetics with Reasons for Hope. Let's talk about the idea that we're actually living in a virtual simulation like the movie The Matrix. This growing trend has its roots in a philosophical argument known as solipsism. The argument says that anything other than one's own mind is uncertain to exist and that anything outside of the mind is non-existent or made up. This idea that all reality is a simulation cannot be proven, at least not in philosophical or scientific terms. Solipsism is actually a self-defeating argument. The more sure we are that our experiences are false, the less we can trust those experiences, including the experiences that lead us to believe in solipsism. The Bible tells us that God created, not simulated, the heavens and the earth. He created us as more than just physical beings with the ability to have a relationship with Him beyond our physical experience. Next time, we'll tackle another strange concept that's taking the world by storm. For more information, go to hopetools.net and stay bold.

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1: Despite our upcoming midterm election, there is a globalist plan to strip the U.S. of its sovereignty. Groups like the World Economic Forum, World Health Organization, International Monetary Fund, and others are pressing for a one-world system. This push is to unite the world politically, economically, and spiritually, ultimately yielding control to these systems. VCY invites you to hear Alex Newman, the senior editor of The New American and founder of Liberty Sentinel, at the next VCY rally titled Exposing the Globalist Agenda.
2: It's very clear that they have been preparing for this for decades. 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
4: 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His name was John Langdon, and he died this day, September 18, 1819. 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
6: 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And we've got a lot of things to cover today on the broadcast, from international news to things that are happening here domestically as well. 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And also, a good interview yesterday with Dr. Erwin Lutzer, Marx and Moody. And I know a number of you tried reaching out to the bookstore yesterday. Their lines were busy, and you can always follow through today, vcy.com or 1-888-722-4829. Well, there is much taking place yet in the Middle East, as always, and also here domestically. So getting right into the news today, we find that a story from FoxNews.com, the Iranian government organized a massive rally today in the capital of Tehran in an attempt to stress national unity during the war against the United States. Estimates vary to the number of people volunteering to receive limited military training and defend the country in an effort described as, well, as the ones who sacrificed their lives for Iran. They marched through downtown Tehran in combat uniform, carrying flags as onlookers cheered. The volunteers will be an additional layer of security to the paramilitary Revolutionary Guard and also a militia, which has played a key role in quashing anti-government protest. Iranian media stating claiming 300,000 people took to the streets today. Some of the participants trampled flags of the United States and Israel. Others chanted, "Death to America," and "Death to Israel. Also from Fox, an Iranian nuclear official declared today that Iran has sufficient cards and options available despite its nuclear program facing pressure from the U.S. during Operation Epic Fury. But beyond those options, we have the resolve, a strong resolve to defend our country, he reportedly added. And of course, regardless of how much pressure they exert on us, we will overcome this situation. The remarks come as President Trump has insisted that Iran cannot obtain a nuclear weapon. They also report that the UK Maritime Trade Operations Center said in a report today that commercial shipping traffic in the Strait of Hormuz remains heavily reduced during Operation Epic Fury. As gas prices are rising, traffic remains approximately 90% below pre-conflict levels. However, there's been a steady flow of movement since the June 24th through 26th peak. Tankers remain the predominant vessel type that's transmitting the strait. CBN is reporting that the Saudis are facing a potential energy crisis after an attack knocked out much of its critical east-west oil pipeline. The nearly 800-mile pipeline allows the kingdom to move oil from the Persian Gulf to the Red Sea and bypass the Strait of Hormuz. Officials say the attack would keep most of the pipeline, which carries as much as 7 million barrels of oil per day, out of service for 3 to 5 weeks. The alternative route, also through the Red Sea, is also under threat. Iranian-backed Houthi forces captured a strategic island inside the Bab el-Mandab Strait and a key port on the Red Sea. The Saudi Crown Prince Mohammed bin Salman met Monday with CENTCOM Commander Admiral Brad Cooper to ask for military assistance against the Houthis. President Trump so far has declined to direct U.S. strikes, but Washington's providing intelligence and targeting assistance. And the CBS News reporting a building housing displaced Palestinian families collapsed in Gaza City Wednesday, killing at least 20 people. It was not immediately clear what caused the collapse, but in Gaza, where the majority of buildings have been damaged or destroyed, dozens of bombed-out multi-story structures have collapsed throughout the war, particularly during winter weather. Building collapses have become a major hazard in Gaza. From Worthy News, a funeral for Mohammed Abdul Salman al-Yazouri, who is commander of Hamas's Khan Yunus Brigade, erupted in chants threatening Israel and openly declaring that another October 7th attack would come. According to a translation accompanying video from the funeral, the crowd chanted, "Jews, remember what Mohammed did to you in Khaibar. October 7th will come again, and al-Qassam Brigade's revenge. Revenge." Newsmax.com reports the Trump administration is preparing a $2.8 billion arms package for Israel, including several thousand 2,000-pound bombs, in which could be the largest single U.S. sale of powerful munitions to Israel in recent years. CNN tells us that the House Tuesday voted to approve a measure that would require President Trump to end its war with Iran. 7 Republicans backed the measure, up from 4 GOP votes. The 3 new Republicans voted with the Democrats on Tuesday. This would be Marionette Miller-Meeks of, also Zach Nunn. And they both have seats in Iowa. Nancy Mace of South Carolina, who is leaving Congress after this term as well. The Republicans who had previously voted in favor are Tom Massey of Kentucky, Tom Barrett of Barrett of Michigan, and Warren Davidson of Ohio, along with Brian Fitzpatrick of Pennsylvania. And friends, as we remind you, be praying for the peace of Jerusalem. Be praying for peace for this region. WNG.org reporting that the U.S. military planned to completely withdraw from Iraq by the end of the month. The AP reported Tuesday American troops withdrew from a majority of Iraq last year, but hundreds of troops remain in the country's northern region. Remaining troops in Iraq would be redeployed to other regions of the Middle East. This is a very interesting story that came out from the Washington Times, and that is the U.S. military moved a step closer this week to acquiring a significant fleet of artificial intelligence-enabled pilotless fighter jets to fly right alongside human pilots in combat. Secretary of the Air Force Troy Mink

intends to purchase and have airborne by 2032 will consist of either of those two models. Kind of creepy to me to be flying alongside something that is AI and not sure if AI is going to have its sinister intelligence take over. The Gateway Pundit.com, yeah, you remember the programs we did earlier this week with Pastor Richard Schmidt on this area, and yes, even times AI going rogue. The Gateway Pundit reporting that the Homeland Security Investigations, that's HSI, special agents have arrested an individual after an HSI-led investigation uncovered information tying him to prior service as a high-ranking Iraqi intelligence officer during the Saddam Hussein era, and found that he was living in America. HSI Detroit announced the arrest in a social media post stating that the special agent discovered information linking him to Iraq's intelligence apparatus during Saddam's rule. Very interesting aspect as well. The arrest raises questions, serious questions, about how an individual allegedly connected to Saddam Hussein's intelligence services was able to enter the United States and then also to remain in the United States. Cases like this demonstrate why national security vetting must be taken seriously and why officials must never assume that dangerous individuals will simply reveal their past. They're not going to be coming forth with that information. Let's see. From All Israel News, more than 20,000 Jewish people from more than 100 countries made Aliyah. That is the Jewish migration to Israel over the past Hebrew calendar year, with immigrants from Western countries accounting for a growing share of the newcomers, according to a new report released just ahead of Rosh Hashanah. According to the report, the largest numbers of new immigrants came from Russia, France, and the United States. A total of 5,685 immigrants came from Russia, 4,364 from France, and 3,333 from the United States. Other notable contingents included 975 from Great Britain, 797 Ukraine, 491 Belarus, 440 Canada, and 47 from Australia, 243 from Argentina. The Washington Times reporting that the U.S. is developing advanced, and by the way, Jewish people are returning home. They are returning home to Jerusalem, just as scriptures have talked about. Washington Times is reporting that the U.S. is developing advanced space weapons, rapidly building the Golden Dome missile shield, key Pentagon officials said Monday, even as military leaders announced new steps to protect American air power assets from low-cost drone and missile attacks by Iran or other adversaries. The Secretary of Air Force announced that the Air Force expects to conduct the first launch pad test of the Sentinel Intercontinental Ballistic Missile, the ICBM, next year. From Newsmax.com, a Pittsburgh-area man, Pittsburgh, Pennsylvania, who allegedly declared support for ISIS and acquired a semi-automatic rifle and nearly 200 rounds of ammunition, was arrested on a federal terrorism-related charge, authorities said on Tuesday. This is Jonathan Hunter Kramer of Valencia, Pennsylvania, allegedly used the name of Hamza al-Rashid, claimed affiliation with ISIS, offered to share explosive manuals, and discussed preparing for his mission, saying he was only missing a weapon, according to the federal court documents. Searches of his hotel room allegedly turned up a semi-automatic rifle, five rifle magazines, including 30-round magazines, a scope and a bipod, 190 rounds of rifle ammunition, pepper spray, an entrenchment tool, a prayer rug, and approximately 30 knives. From Breitbart.com, a Muslim political action group with a stated goal of building a mass movement of diverse U.S. Muslims and allies ready to fight for a future free from Islamophobia and from white supremacy is hosting a voter registration event today, Friday, September 18th, throughout the United States. The effort is led by Empower Change. That's a Muslim 501c3 nonprofit co-founded by anti-American and anti-Semitic activist Linda Sarsour. Events for this. Now, friends, this is amazing. This pushing a National Muslim Voter Registration Day. Events are scheduled to be held in more than 15 states today, including New York, New Jersey, Florida, Illinois, Michigan, California, Tennessee, Georgia, Minnesota, North Carolina, Pennsylvania, and Wisconsin.

0: Friends, I don't know when we're going to start taking heed from what we've been told from the likes of Shahram Haidian and Usama Dakdak here on Crosstalk. But again, keep in mind this National Muslim Voter Registration Day taking place today. You know, it's been said by national guests we've had on this program, 50% of Christians are not registered to vote. 50%. And of those who are registered, 50% never go to the polls and cast a vote. And then you'll wonder why there are issues going on in our nation. We'll be back in a minute. 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
1: 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Dr. Morris, what caused the Ice Age?
2: Chris, as near as we can tell, the Ice Age came after the flood, kind of an after effect of the flood caused by the flood itself. The primary cause of the Ice Age was that snow accumulated in vast quantities and did not melt, as it piled up and turned into ice and began to flow as glaciers. The real need for enhanced snowfall is more evaporation from the ocean waters, and this would have happened if the ocean waters were warmer. We see from Scripture that the fountains of the great deep brought up superheated waters from deep inside the earth. I suspect that the flood waters were significantly warmer than today. This evaporation provided the raw material for the Ice Age. Even though the Ice Age isn't mentioned by name in Scripture, it is intimated. Even the Ice Age goes back to Genesis.
1: 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For more information, visit us on the web at icr.org. I'm Chris O'Brien. Thanks for tuning in.
0: Know also in the last days perilous times will come, Scripture tells us. And friends, we see so many of the characteristics outlined in 2 Timothy 3 as being part of our everyday society today. This is Crosstalk on VCY America. It's our Friday News Roundup and Comment program. And certainly thank you for tuning in for the broadcast today. As we continue on, we're just talking about this National Muslim Registration Day for voting. And I'm just wondering how many of you listening right now have not been active in voting and voting your values. Somebody said, open up your Bible and vote your Bible. But we see that there are those who are wanting to use the laws of our nation to undo that which we cherish here in our land. And it's happening afoot right before us right now. Interesting story that also came out from the Daily Signal this week. Frisco, Texas. A Frisco ISD high school is facing scrutiny after a classroom was reportedly being used as a prayer room exclusively for Muslim students. Earlier this month, Rara Foundation USA reported that Liberty High School in Frisco ISD was using a classroom for Muslim students to pray for 2 hours a day. Frisco ISD taxpayers are paying for a Muslims-only prayer room inside Liberty High School, Rara Foundation USA reported. According to an introduction video posted by the student club called the Liberty Muslim Student Association, the room was meant a space for Muslims to pray and not a hangout spot, and that only Muslims would be allowed in. Also say that girls were not allowed to speak. The use of a classroom as a prayer space is not the only issue raised by the club. The Liberty Muslim Student Association also planned to hold a prayer rug drive, according to the video. A prayer rug drive. And saying that that was going to be counting for volunteer hours for the school. Interesting story as well that came out from the Western Journal about the allegations that Democratic Representative Ilhan Omar of Minnesota married her brother has been stated as fact by Homeland Security Secretary Mark Wayne Mullen. Mullen spoke to podcaster Benny Johnson at the Republican midterm convention in Dallas, saying, something's going to happen. There's an ongoing investigation. We know that she married her brother to try to bring him into the United States. We know he now lives in London, he said, suggesting that the migration of Omar's family could be under investigation. There may be more to this, the whole family migration and possibly some illegal activity for them to come to the United States to begin with. But all of this, he said, we are investigating. We talked about AI Monday and Tuesday this week here in Crosstalk. The story on LifeSiteNews.com. Recent studies highlight an alarming fact about the artificial intelligence data centers that are being constructed in communities across the country. Temperatures in the area immediately surrounding the massive complex can soar as much as 16 degrees Fahrenheit, created what researchers are calling heat islands or heat domes. Now, where is the global climate crowd in all of this? AI centers generate an extraordinary amount of heat as they consume vast amounts of energy in order to process equally vast amounts of data. That waste of heat has to go somewhere and ends up being released in the air. One study that focused on more than 6,000 data centers found that the air temperature at ground level increased by an average of 3.6 degrees Fahrenheit and by 16.4 degrees Fahrenheit in extreme cases. Looking at the centers in North America and in Europe, the researchers determined that the impact on air temps could extend downwind as far as 6 miles away, affecting more than 340 million people. That number will increase as the AI hubs continue to proliferate at a rapid pace. Also from TechCrunch.com, a week ago Wednesday, Apple unveiled the Apple Watch Series 12 and Apple Watch Ultra 4 at its Surprise and Shine event in Cupertino. They're getting some significant software updates. Apple is taking aim at the growing wave of AI wearables with new audio intelligence features that let you rewind moments and remember details from daily conversations. Yeah, it's recording your conversation. The smartwatches are launched with Live Rewind. It's a feature Apple described as letting you go back up to 15 seconds. A double press of the digital crown shows the previous 15 seconds of a conversation as a text snippet. You can ask Siri about the content of that transcript or save it to the new Siri app to revisit it later. It's designed to help you remember key moments from daily conversations. It uses ambient listening to take high-level notes of your conversations, like takeaways from a team meeting or a parent-teacher conference. When Siri Recap is turned on after a conversation, Apple Intelligence automatically generates a title and key points in the new Siri app. Apple says these audio intelligence features, though, do not create or store audio recordings. Interesting indeed. Okay, Breitbart.com. New York's Democrat Governor Kathy Hochul intervened in a U.S. Supreme Court case by giving an official pardon to a migrant who was convicted of a felony to try and prevent the Trump administration from deporting him. The U.S. Supreme Court had agreed to hear the case of Dominican Republic national Kaisy Guerrero Mariano, who was at the center of an argument on bond rights for non-citizens detained for lengthy periods. He was convicted of second-degree assault in 2015, actually served time for the crime. Immigration and Customs Enforcement later arrested him in 2020, marked him for deportation because of being a migrant with a dangerous assault conviction on his record. While fearing that he would lose his case and then be deported, the New York governor jumped into action to protect the dangerous migrant convict from being deported and issued a pardon. Since the migrant's violations have been erased, the Supreme Court will no longer hear the case, which means the federal government must seek another migrant to stand in for their argument that migrants are not protected under the same bond hearing rules as United States citizens. Another tragedy, additional lives taken at the hands of illegals, and this on the road again. The story is on townhall.com, where a lifelong Democrat testified before Congress recounting the tragic car accident that killed her son and daughter-in-law and then blasted her party for how they've handled immigration under Joe Biden. Her family was shattered by an illegal immigrant who obtained a commercial driver's license. I'd like you to hear as she testified before Congress. This is Elizabeth Carter as she testified.
3: Mr. Kumar jackknifed his tractor trailer across the road and for whatever reason chose not to use the cones, flares, or even warning lights that would have lit the cab up that was crossing both lanes of traffic.
4: And what happened?
3: My son and daughter-in-law came around a corner and did not see that there was a trailer blocking the road and ran into it at highway speeds. They say they were killed instantly.
4: Both of them.
3: Both of them.
4: After celebrating their marriage.
3: 16 days after they were married, Billy, Jenny, and her cat, Bert, were killed. They lost the Russian roulette game our government is forcing them to play.
4: And what happened to Mr. Kumar after that accident?
3: He was arrested that night.
4: Yep.
3: And Deschutes County prosecutors brought him in front of a grand jury that increased the charges from what they were at the crime scene.
4: And did he stay in jail?
3: No.
4: What happened?
3: His bail was increased twice and then decreased.
4: And then how did he get released?
3: We were not aware of the fact that in Oregon, being given $500,000 bail, which we thought would definitely hold him until trial, doesn't mean $500,000. It means $50,000. No surety necessary. And when his bond was dropped back down to $250,000,
4: yep,
3: friends got it for him, and he was released.
4: And Oregon is also a sanctuary jurisdiction, is it not?
3: Yes, it is.
4: They compel the release in some ways.
3: This is.
4: I don't mean to cut you off. I'm running out of time. This is the question for the country to consider. Is it worth enforcing our laws to protect just one American family? One party says absolutely. If we have to mass deport the problem that they built, so be it. If it protects one family from having to suffer like you've suffered, I think that is a worthwhile endeavor.
3: Absolutely.
4: They are still defending it. Not one of them will say, if you're here illegally, get out.
3: We allowed 10 million people in under Biden. How is there a different suggestion as to how to process them other than the same way they came into the country, en masse, leaving?
4: We let far more than 10 million in, ma'am. That's just the counted number. And I'm sorry for your suffering. I'm sorry on behalf of the government. We are working to try to fix it. Unfortunately for the country, the Democrats remain as committed as they have ever been to open borders. Thank you for being here.
3: I feel like I have to say, as a lifelong Democrat, I am ashamed of what my party is doing.
4: Well, they don't care.
5: Gentlemen's
4: time. Thank you, ma'am.
5: Time has expired.
0: All I can say is how tragic. How tragic to have this happen over and over and over again. And yet, friends, we see the continued movement against ICE, you know, these wicked, violent people, we're told. And we are also seeing the cases like this that have just exploded across the country here. So tragic. It doesn't need to be happening. And yet the likes of Governor Hochul of New York finding such a situation and offering a pardon. From OANN.com, New York City Mayor Zoran Mandami and the New York Attorney General Letitia James announced a pair of federal lawsuits attempting to block the Trump administration's efforts to enforce self-sufficiency requirements for immigrants seeking permanent residency. The legal challenges target the GOP administration's updated public charge rule, a policy taking effect September 18th that directs immigration officials to evaluate whether non-citizen visa and green card applications are likely to become dependent on taxpayer-funded government aid, including Medicaid, food stamps, and housing assistance. A coalition of states trying to block this from taking place. Okay, from the Gateway Pundit, American taxpayers just got another look at how the child care subsidy machine actually works in Gavin Newsom's California. The Department of Justice announced Tuesday that 12 naturalized citizens and lawful permanent residents originally from Syria, Somalia, Sudan, Afghanistan, and Iraq have been charged in a more than $10 million home daycare fraud scheme in San Diego. Prosecutors say the defendants obtained California licenses to run home child care, signed up with Child Development Associates and the YMCA to collect federal and county subsidies meant for low-income working families, then knowingly submitted false attendance records claiming that they were watching children on days and times that they were not. They signed those forms under penalty of perjury. The money still showed up as direct deposits. More than 250 federal, state, and local officials arrested all 12 defendants in a coordinated Thursday morning raid and executed search warrants at the San Diego area homes that they claimed were daycare facilities. Troubling story also, as the New York Post reports, an American correctional officer moonlighting as a member of a powerful faction of a cartel was busted in Mexico with more than 5,400 rounds of ammunition. Mexican authorities said the suspect, who was identified as Yanet N, was stopped by security forces who are conducting surveillance in the municipality of the San Luis Rio Colorado near a bridge that connects the state of Sonora with Arizona. The Mexican government said that she served as a logistics operator for the cartel faction, and the ammunition cartridges were found under the seat of her Jeep Wrangler. Friends, we're going to take a quick break. We'll come back with some more stories, and Lord willing, have time on the phones for you a little bit later to make a comment on these or other current event stories. Much troubling times here in our nation and around the world as well. We'll be back in 1 minute. 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

0: Are you aware of past crises when America's fate hung desperately in the balance? The French and Indian War, the Revolution, the Civil War, and in other national events, leaders in our country called the nation to prayer. In the book, Miracles in American History, author Susie Federer recounts 32 amazing stories of answered prayer. 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
1: It's a Friday News Roundup and Comment program here on Crosstalk, coming your way each and every day from VCY America. As much as possible on Fridays, like to wrap up a lot of various news stories from the course of the week and keep you informed on a number of issues. As we continue on, the Daily Caller is reporting that a majority of Democrats are now supporting the Democratic Socialist of America, a Quinnipiac University poll released last week. The latest survey shows that among Democrats, 59% consider themselves DSA supporters, compared to just 30% who do not. If a candidate for elected office identifies as a DSA supporter, 17% of responders say it makes them more likely to back that candidate, the survey states. By comparison, 43% of voters says it makes them less likely to vote. That would be all voters for the candidate. 35% of respondents said it made no difference to them. From the Daily Torch, Michigan voters believe radical leftist Abdul El-Sayed, who is vying for the U.S. Senate seat, left open by Senator Gary Peters, is just too radical for the state. However, El-Sayed has maintained a moderate lead. Most people say he's too radical, but he still maintains, according to polls, a moderate lead over Mike Rogers for the race. This is something that is coming about as we approach the November election. And they mention El-Sayed says he's not a socialist, but he's running on a platform of Medicare for all, abolishing ICE, wealth taxes, and public ownership of artificial intelligence companies. Now, friends, either the polls are wrong or there's a lot of people that are really backing him here at this time that are seeking to propel somebody who has been engaged as a Democrat socialist forward. We also have from the Free Beacon that Abdul El-Sayed's imam has scrubbed videos of his sermons from YouTube, including one in which he gave an absentee funeral prayer hailing the late Hamas leader as a heroic martyr, and another in which he urged his congregation to vote for El-Sayed. But we understand that the El-Sayed's imam now scrubbing the videos of sermons lauding the Hamas leader and urging congregants to vote for him. And we also learned from the Associated Press, and this coming through the Times of Israel, former vice president candidate for president Kamala Harris plans to campaign with Abdul El-Sayed in Michigan next week in the party's latest push to unify voters in this key battleground state that will help determine control of the Senate. Harris and El-Sayed have spoken multiple times since she endorsed him. And this is the first time, though, that they're going to appear publicly together. Well, a very interesting statement from Kash Patel, the FBI director. As we're looking here at the Western Journal, Tuesday he spent part of his testimony before the Senate Judiciary Committee celebrating the Bureau's capture of all 10 figures who are part of the 10 most wanted fugitive list. When President Trump was sworn in as president, there was a lot from this hearing I'd love to play, but let's just hear what he had to say on that issue.
2: In 2025, according to the Uniform Crime Report, we delivered the largest reduction in the murder rate in the history of America. We, the FBI, captured more than 2.5 times the number of the top 10 most wanted fugitives on the FBI's list from the prior administration. In fact, Mr. Chairman, I'm proud to announce today, and I hate to correct you, We haven't captured 9 of the top 10 most individuals on our list. We've captured 10. Just this past weekend, we captured a thug down in Venezuela who is on our most wanted list and on the run for years. He has been captured, apprehended, and is on his way back to the United States of America. That's 10 of 10. Nobody in the FBI history has done that. This year is just another example of how this FBI is capturing literally the worst of the worst all around the world. On top of that, we've captured 6 of the most wanted fraudsters around the world.
1: Yeah, that's Kash Patel making that statement there before testimony there. And very interesting indeed. By the way, the Charlie Kirk Memorial statue was defaced here just 1 year after it his assassination. We know there was spray paint across the face and the neck and other aspects, even taking aim at Jesus, mentioned in the placard there as well. And FoxNews.com reports that Charlie Kirk's family has filed a notice of claim now, a precursor to a lawsuit against the Utah Valley University, the state, and key individuals involved in campus leadership and security decisions, alleging that their failures led to the wrongful death of Charlie Kirk. The risk of a rooftop shooter should have been front and center following President Trump's assassination attempt. But evidently, they also had students that warned the security about a rooftop that was within access of this. And the response that they got back from the chief, he said, "I've got you covered." And someone at TPUSA wrote to the chief, according to the filing, saying, "If this is true, it'd be nice to have it controlled access or allow one of my guys to be there as well." This coming to us from the Daily Citizen, by unanimous vote, the Seattle City Council on Tuesday removed the legal reality of male and female in city statute relative to sexual orientation and gave legal recognition and protections to a whole host of very unhealthy sexual and gender identities. Leadership explained their vote updates the existing protected class of sexual orientation by removing any reference to male and female gender binary. Of course, non-binary is a fictitious ideological construct which does not exist in nature. Every cell in the human body is sex. That sex is either male or female. Non-binary exists solely in the imagination. In addition, Seattle now recognizes pansexuality and asexuality as sexual orientations subject to civil rights protections. And also LGBTQ Nation reports that the Seattle officially recognized non-monogamous and polyamorous relationships as well as multi-generational households as being protected classes. They say that the measure will amend sections of the Seattle Municipal Code to recognize genders outside the gender binary, recognize pansexuality and asexuality orientations, and include consensual relationships with multiple partners as an element of attitudes, preference, and practice pertaining to sexual orientation. Seattle is the 10th and largest city in the U.S. to pass protections for polyamorous relationships, The Guardian reported. The law will take effect on June 1st of 2027. And here we have from the Daily Caller, an American surrogate discovered she's carrying the child of a Chinese national who has at least 12 children and has been accused of fathering over 300, according to CBS report. The anonymous surrogate, referred to as Judy, was one of 32 surrogates CBS interviewed during an investigation into a Chinese billionaire, I think it's Zhu Bo. Before speaking with CBS, she believed she was carrying a child for a single father. She felt blindsided. She said, "I felt misled." Bo is not denied having 100 kids, saying that having more children brings more blessings and that he's striving for the development of the Chinese nation. "It feels like he's creating an army. That's crazy," Judy said. "I don't understand what the motive is. I just don't know. It's going to be really hard for the child." The Department of Justice said that this and similar schemes exploit the nation's laws, adding that actors seeking to exploit loopholes to obtain automatic citizenship for their children pose a national security threat and will be brought to justice. Friends, not all is doom and gloom. By the way, the Kash Patel is working on legislation to stop birth tourism. But you remember the F-15 officer was shot down over Iran and rescued on Easter? He is now telling his story. Not the Bee has the story today. And he was on CBS 60 Minutes from the officer identified as Bravo. He was featured on that interview. Listen in to what he had to say.
3: My parachute was damaged in the initial attack. At one point when I looked up and saw no parachute, that was the most... It was the most terrifying thing I've ever seen. So I paused right then, and I prayed, Lord, your will be done. But if I'm getting through this, I need help.
4: While you're in the air?
3: Yeah.
4: Is that like almost like free falling, or how would you describe that?
3: Free falling is a good way to put it. I wasn't focused on the speed at which I was falling. I was instead focused on trying to correct the problems that were in front of me and doing anything I could to unfurl or pull pieces of the parachute loose.
4: So how fast do you think you were going when you hit the ground?
3: Professionals, based on my description and the injuries that I had, the professionals think I hit the ground going somewhere between 70 and 100 miles an hour.
4: How did you survive that?
3: A modern-day miracle. I believe that it's a testament to God's provision in my life to bring me through that moment in a way that didn't prevent injuries, but prevented any catastrophic injuries that would have affected my ability to survive.
1: A testimony to God. This is Officer Bravo talking. He's being interviewed by 60 Minutes, and there's more in this interview I want you to hear as well. A brief excerpt here as he talked about the code that he gave.
4: When were you first able to send a signal?
3: As soon as I found a spot that I felt provided some concealment, I started working on toward communication.
4: What did you say in that message?
3: When I got to the moment where I could review and think about all that I'd gone through, I sent God is good as a recognition of all that he had brought me through.
5: There was a, I'm hurt, I'm moving, and there was a God is good message that came in there. Now we knew he was alive, he's moving, okay, let's keep planning.
1: God is good in all that he has brought me through. This is a from a 60 Minutes interview dealing with Officer Bravo, and you remember him, the F-15 officer shot down over Iran and rescued. Matter of fact, there was basically a reward promised to any Iranians who would go and find them and bring him back, and there was an all-out effort to try and do just that. Just want to play one more clip from him as well as he spoke and the message that he wanted to leave.
4: What do you want the American people to know about this rescue mission?
3: This is not a story about what I went through. Instead, it's a story of the teamwork, the training, of the faith, of the decisions and leadership to do something that will live in history as an example of what America's willing to do in order to uphold our promise and leave no man behind.
1: He, in the interview, also talked about his parachute damaged in the initial attack. He said, at one point when I looked up and I saw no parachute, that was the most terrifying thing I've ever seen. So I paused right there and I prayed, Lord, your will be done. And if I'm getting through this, I need help. Well, he did this while he was free falling through the air. He hit the ground with partially unfurled chute at 70 to 100 miles an hour. His prayer was answered. He did have a broken back, broken arm, but an unbroken spirit. He climbed up a 7,000-foot ridgeline, had to elude Iranians who were actively hunting him down. A true miracle indeed. When he had that chance to send a message out for help after his teammate, Alpha had been rescued, and that's exactly what happened. Friends, very interesting testimony that he gave on that regarding that Easter Sunday morning. We're going to take a quick break, and friends, if you'd like to comment on these or other current event stories here today, Our phone line is open. Our number 800-733-9829. That's 1-800-733-9829. 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
6: 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Recently, a friend of mine spoke at a Jewish conservative group, and to his amazement and to mine, a lot of the Jewish attendees came up to him and said, I heard about you through Brandon House and Worldview Tube. He kept hearing this over and over, and it was so encouraging. It means we have a lot of Jewish people, many of them who do not believe in Yeshua or Messiah, that are listening to our network because they know how we feel about God's plan for the nation state and our defense of the nation state and their historical and biblical right to the land. You know what I'm also finding in my private conversations? More and more of non-believing Jews are willing to talk about the Bible with me, even to talk about Yeshua or Messiah. You know what's happening? Their hearts are softening up. Their eyesight's getting better. Romans 11, it says their eyesight is partially blind. Their hearts are partially hardened. They're softening up as God prepares to turn his full attention to them. Praise the Lord.
1: Many of you have heard the news as well about Congressman Tom Tiffany's plane going down this weekend. This past weekend, Tom Tiffany running for governor of the state of Wisconsin, and plane went down, had to make a water landing, survived, had to get a number of stitches, but he too said, God was watching over us tonight, and I'm incredibly grateful to be here in the hospital with my wife Chris by my side. An experience like this reminds you just how precious life is. Our Friday News Roundup here, I do want to make mention as well, we have done programs on Crosstalk pertaining to what's in our drinking water and the concern about the abortion pill being in our drinking water. And we've done a full program on that on Crosstalk with other excerpts as well. But just coming out this week in the news, Liberty Counsel Action is applauding a major new action by the U.S. Environmental Protection Agency to test America's drinking water for emerging contaminants, including the chemical abortion drugs mifepristone and misoprostol. The EPA announced this week that it's launching a new scientific study using advanced non-targeted analysis to screen drinking water for a broad range of potential pollutants. The EPA created a custom chemical screening library that includes more than 250 pharmaceuticals and personal care products and specifically identifies mifepristone, misoprostol, misoprostol acid, and multiple mifepristone medicines as well here. The abortion pill and derivatives thereof. The development represents a significant victory for Liberty Counsel Action's Abortion in Our Water initiative, which for more than a decade has urged federal officials to investigate what happens when abortion drugs and abortion-related medical waste enter America's wastewater and the drinking water systems. So very, very interesting indeed what's going on that that horizon. Three cities, they found a peer-reviewed study, three cities with traces of the abortion pill drug in people's drinking water. And now with the EPA really getting involved on a more national basis. Joy is calling from Stoughton, Wisconsin. Hi, Joy, you're on the air.
7: Hi, Brother Jim. Thank you so much. You know, I am so thankful for VCY, and the news roundup is so terrific because life is busy and all sorts of things are going on. And I'm shocked by how people in Congress and other places haven't known about the Muslim plan to take over as it's now unfolding. And we were warned about this through VCY decades ago. And as a longtime listener, I'm just so impressed by all the activities and programming that you provide, and I'm so thankful for it. And yes, the story about the pilot who was on the 60 Minutes program, I didn't catch that this week. And I didn't, you know, I try to keep up on news because of my concern for voting intelligently.
8: Sure.
7: But you do a great job, and I thank you very much.
8: God bless you, Joy. Thank you for those comments. I will say this. You mentioned about, you know, where are our lawmakers in this relationship to Islam? And you find many that are going out of their way to make, you know, here we have a school district now with this special prayer room, and nearly the Dallas-Fort Worth Airport nearly had the foot washing stations in to accommodate Islam. And just on a week from Monday, Lord willing, Usama Dakdak's going to be in town, and I plan to air the audio clip if we can make time available for it. But just on this 25th anniversary of 9/11, former President Bush came out again declaring Islam to be a religion of peace. And I don't know what it's going to take to wake up our nation.
7: I agree with you. It takes all of us. And of course, we also have to take into account that God's ways are above our ways, and he's going to allow things to happen to our nation that we may not want to happen, but right. His will be done.
8: Indeed. Thank you so much for your call, Joy.
7: Yes, thank you. Mm-hmm. Bye-bye.
8: Bye-bye now. Yeah, indeed. You know, I hearken back to the scripture, though given to Israel, I believe it's got application for us. If my people, which are called by my name, shall humble themselves and pray and seek my face and turn from their wicked ways, then I will hear from heaven, will forgive their sin and heal their land. Friends, the scripture tells us that the nation is blessed whose God is the Lord. We're told that righteousness exalts a nation, but sin is a reproach to any people. And we find that when the wicked are authority, the people mourn. When the righteous are in authority, the people rejoice. And friends, we've got great problems that are taking place, certainly in our land and across many here around the world as well. Troubling times indeed. And also, just here's a story from LifeNews.com. A disabled 2-year-old child has been euthanized in the Netherlands, even though the toddler was not dying, but that didn't stop the Dutch officials from confirming that everything was done legally. They concluded that a doctor acted with due care in the country's first euthanasia of a child under the age of 12. Lily is calling from San Antonio, Texas. Lily, you're on the air.
9: Yes, thank you for all the information you present. I was overwhelmed when I read the article about the water supply.
8: Yeah.
9: And that they're literally finding babies in the water, the wastewater treatment plants, which I can't even fathom beyond.
8: Yeah.
9: But it begs the question, if we're finding this in the drinking water, does that mean that the water systems are using wastewater in our drinking water?
8: Well, I believe it goes through the treatment. All the water is recycled, and it goes through treatment, and they get out different chemicals and look for different pathogens, things of that nature. But what they're finding is that they're not equipped to look for the ingredients in the abortion pills and many other pharmaceuticals. And that's why for over a year now, Liberty Council has been sounding the alarm on this. And finally, it looks like the EPA is going to at least step in and do a study on this. But a study is this is something that continues on in our water supply. I apologize, but that closing music tells us that our time is gone here on Crosstalk today, so don't have any more time for calls and comments. But friends, thank you for tuning in here to Crosstalk on VCY America. Always call in right when we give those phone numbers out so you have access to participate on the broadcast itself. Well, friends, today is Friday. The Lord's Day is coming. And I trust you're going to be in a Bible-believing, Bible-teaching local church. Thanks for listening.
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0: with SRN News. I'm Keith Peters in Washington. President Trump has signed the Russia sanctions bill into law.
1: The measure was a priority for Republican Senator Lindsey Graham, who had just returned from Ukraine when he died unexpectedly in July. Senate co-author Richard Blumenthal spoke Wednesday evening after the measure was passed in the House by a large bipartisan margin.
2: This bill has scorching sanctions on oligarchs, financial institutions, energy companies, and the rest. And it has tariffs limited and targeted to the major purchasers, five of them, of Russian oil and gas and the enablers. And it has a crackdown on the shadow fleet.
1: Jennifer King, Washington.
0: The saga continues over who paid for part of President Trump's eldest son's wedding.
3: Donald Trump Jr. and socialite Bettina Anderson got married in the Bahamas in May. It was bankrolled in part by Umar Kremlev, who has close ties to Russian President Vladimir Putin.
4: And I've heard of many people giving wedding parties. Maybe he didn't do a background check.
3: At the White House, President Trump said he heard about Kremlev paying partially for the event a little while ago and asked his son about it.
4: With all of that being said, I understand that Don's paid him back.
3: The president was not at his son's wedding. Ed Donahue, Washington.
0: President Trump, speaking with reporters in the Oval Office, says he is banning CNN, MS Now, and Politico because they only publish negative stories about him.
4: They purposely write negative news, and they do that because they want to try and diminish the Republicans and a Republican administration. And honestly, we've done a fantastic job. Look at the numbers. Look at the economic numbers.
0: On Wall Street, a mixed day as the Dow was down by 95 points. The Nasdaq rose 104. The S&P 500 advanced by 12 points. This is SRN News. Planned Parenthood goes all in. Correspondent Michael Harrington reports.
5: In an Instagram post that is drawing ridicule from both right and left, the nation's largest abortion business states that, quote, people of all genders need abortions. It's apparently an effort to burnish the organization's credentials as a supporter of the LGBT agenda, and some critics say to promote its transgender services. Planned Parenthood is fast becoming the nation's leading provider of puberty-blocking hormone shots for children. Michael Harrington reporting.
0: A growing number of American colleges and universities are hiring full-time Muslim chaplains to go with the Christian and Jewish chaplains already at work on campus. Rutgers, a state university with three locations across New Jersey, became one of the first public schools to privately fund a full-time Muslim chaplain. Today, about 80 schools around the country have a full-time Muslim chaplain. This is SRN News.
6: Our good news today is from Psalm 37, verse 7. Rest in the Lord and wait patiently for him. Fret not thyself because of him who prospereth in his way, because of the man who bringeth wicked devices to pass. God's good news from Psalm 37, verse 7.
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9: I don't want to do this again.
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6: We continue our reading in 2 Chronicles. We're in chapter 4 today, in the midst of the description of Solomon's temple that he's building to the glory of God. Moreover, he made an altar of brass, 20 cubits the length thereof, and 20 cubits the breadth thereof, and 10 cubits the height thereof. Also he made a molten sea of 10 cubits from brim to brim, round in compass, and 5 cubits the height thereof, and a line of 30 cubits did compass it round about. And under it was the similitude of oxen, which did compass it round about, 10 in a cubit, compassing the sea round about. 2 rows of oxen were cast when it was cast. It stood upon 12 oxen, 3 looking toward the north, and 3 looking toward the west, and 3 looking toward the south, and 3 looking toward the east. And the sea was set above upon them, and all their hinder parts were inward. And the thickness of it was an handbreadth, and the brim of it like the work of the brim of a cup with flowers of lilies, and it received and held 3,000 baths. He made also 10 lavers, and put 5 on the right hand and 5 on the left, to wash in them such things as they offered for the burnt offering they washed in them. But the sea was for the priests to wash in. And he made 10 candlesticks of gold according to their form, and set them in the temple, 5 on the right hand and 5 on the left. He made also 10 tables and placed them in the temple, 5 on the right side and 5 on the left. And he made 100 basins of gold. Furthermore, he made the court of the priests, and the great court, and doors for the court, and overlaid the doors of them with brass. And he set the sea on the right side of the east end, over against the south. And Huram made the pots, and the shovels, and the basins. And Huram finished the work that he was to make for King Solomon for the house of God, to wit, the 2 pillars, and the pommels, and the capiters which were on the top of the 2 pillars, and the 2 wreaths to cover the 2 pommels of the capiters which were on the top of the pillars, and 400 pomegranates on the 2 wreaths, 2 rows of pomegranates on each wreath, to cover the 2 pommels of the capiters which were upon the pillars. He made also bases and lavers, made he upon the bases, 1 sea and 12 oxen under it. The pots also, and the shovels, and the flesh hooks, and all their instruments, did Huram his father make to King Solomon for the house of the Lord of bright brass. In the plain of Jordan did the king cast them in the clay ground between Succoth and Zeredahathath. Thus Solomon made all these vessels in great abundance, for the weight of the brass could not be found out. And Solomon made all the vessels that were for the house of God, the golden altar also, and the tables whereon the showbread was set. Moreover, the candlesticks with their lamps, that they should burn after the manner before the oracle of pure gold, and the flowers, and the lamps, and the tongs made he of gold, and that perfect gold, and the snuffers, and the basins, and the spoons, and the censers of pure gold, and the entry of the house, the inner doors thereof for the most holy place, and the doors of the house of the temple were of gold. Thus all the work that Solomon made for the house of the Lord was finished. And Solomon brought in all the things that David his father had dedicated, and the silver and the gold and all the instruments put he among the treasures of the house of God. Then Solomon assembled the elders of Israel and all the heads of the tribes, the chief of the fathers of the children of Israel, unto Jerusalem, to bring up the ark of the covenant of the Lord out of the city of David, which is Zion. Wherefore all the men of Israel assembled themselves unto the king in the feast which was in the seventh month. And all the elders of Israel came, and the Levites took up the ark. And they brought up the ark and the tabernacle of the congregation, and all the holy vessels that were in the tabernacle. These did the priests and the Levites bring up. Also King Solomon and all the congregation of Israel that were assembled unto him before the ark sacrificed sheep and oxen, which could not be told nor numbered for multitude. And the priests brought in the ark of the covenant of the Lord unto his place, to the oracle of the house, into the most holy place, even under the wings of the cherubims. For the cherubims spread forth their wings over the place of the ark, and the cherubims covered the ark and the staves thereof above. And they drew out the staves of the ark, that the ends of the staves were seen from the ark before the oracle, but they were not seen without. And there it is unto this day. There was nothing in the ark save the two tables which Moses put therein at Horeb, when the Lord made a covenant with the children of Israel, when they came out of Egypt. And it came to pass, when the priests were come out of the holy place, for all the priests that were present were sanctified, and did not then wait by course, also the Levites, which were the singers, all of them of Asaph, of Heman, of Jeduthun, with their sons and their brethren, being arrayed in white linen, having cymbals and psalteries and harps, stood at the east end of the altar, and with them 120 priests, sounding with trumpets. It came even to pass, as the trumpeters and singers were as one, to make one sound to be heard in praising and thanking the Lord. And when they lifted up their voice with the trumpets and cymbals and instruments of music and praised the Lord, saying, For he is good, for his mercy endureth forever, that then the house was filled with a cloud, even the house of the Lord, so that the priest could not stand to minister by reason of the cloud, for the glory of the Lord had filled the house of God. Then said Solomon, The Lord hath said that he would dwell in the thick darkness. But I have built an house of habitation for thee, and a place for thy dwelling forever. And the king turned his face, and blessed the whole congregation of Israel. And all the congregation of Israel stood. And he said, Blessed be the Lord God of Israel, who hath with his hands fulfilled that which he spake with his mouth to my father David, saying, Since the day that I brought forth my people out of the land of Egypt, I chose no city among all the tribes of Israel to build an house in,

0: withstanding, thou shalt not build the house, but thy son, which shall come forth out of thy loins, he shall build the house for my name. The Lord therefore hath performed his word that he hath spoken. For I am risen up in the room of David my father, and am set on the throne of Israel, as the Lord promised, and have built the house for the name of the Lord God of Israel. And in it have I put the ark, wherein is the covenant of the Lord that he made with the children of Israel. And he stood before the altar of the Lord in the presence of all the congregation of Israel, and spread forth his hands. For Solomon had made a brazen scaffold of 5 cubits long and 5 cubits broad and 3 cubits high, and had set it in the midst of the court, and upon it he stood and kneeled down upon his knees before all the congregation of Israel, and spread forth his hands toward heaven, and said, O Lord God of Israel, there is no God like thee in the heaven nor in the earth, which keepest covenant and showest mercy unto thy servants that walk before thee with all their hearts. Thou which hast kept with thy servant David my father that which thou hast promised him, and spakest with thy mouth, and hast fulfilled it with thine hand, as it is this day. Now therefore, O Lord God of Israel, keep with thy servant David my father that which thou hast promised him, saying, There shall not fail thee a man in my sight to sit upon the throne of Israel, yet so that thy children take heed to their way to walk in my law, as thou hast walked before me. Now then, O Lord God of Israel, let thy word be verified, which thou hast spoken unto thy servant David. But will God in very deed dwell with men on the earth? Behold, heaven and the heaven of heavens cannot contain thee. How much less this house which I have built? Have respect, therefore, to the prayer of thy servant, and to his supplication, O Lord my God, to hearken unto the cry and the prayer which thy servant prayeth before thee, that thine eyes may be open upon this house day and night, upon the place whereof thou hast said that thou wouldest put thy name there, to hearken unto the prayer which thy servant prayeth toward this place. We will end our reading here at the end of verse 20 of chapter 6 and continue Solomon's great prayer of dedication in chapter 6 and verse 21 next time.
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2: Hi, everybody. This is Jimmy DeYoung, Jr. with Prophecy Today, where we examine current events in the light of God's prophetic word. Over the last week, we have been examining the top 10 events that Dr. Richard Schmidt of Prophecy Focus has picked as his events to be concerned about, beginning with climate extreme and weather challenges, AI-driven labor market disruption, inflation and interest rate concerns, China-Taiwan tensions, NATO security and nuclear deployment, U.S.-Iran negotiations, global energy and oil price surge. And today we're going to cover the last three. More on that with Dr. Richard Schmidt in one moment.
3: It's time now for Prophecy Today, a look at current events in light of biblical prophecy. Now with the latest news update, here's Jimmy DeYoung.
2: Number three, AI appears again on the list.
4: It does. And what's interesting when we're looking at artificial intelligence, the massive investment and infrastructure that's being built, this has got a lot of people in our country as well as around the world are concerned about how it's being used and where it's going to go. And I strongly believe, and you already hinted at this in Revelation chapter 13, one day the Bible makes it clear that there's going to be an image made to the beast or to the Antichrist, and it's going to be able to determine every single person whether they're worshiping the Antichrist or not in the beast. I believe this is definitely setting the stage from the artificial intelligence world, It's able to track people. It's able to do face

0: facial recognition, body recognition. China has one camera for every two people, and they know what people are doing. And it appears right now that AI is definitely setting the stage for these Bible prophecies to be filled, and how the Antichrist will control the world, again, with his one world government, one world religion, and one world economy.
1: Number two,
0: Russia-Ukraine war. And again, the interesting thing is Russia. And this goes right back to what, when you recited various parties that are part of the anti-Israeli group, Russia being that Magog in the King James Version, definitely points out Magog in Ezekiel 38. So again, Russia is a major player, and they are definitely going to be a huge player when it comes to the future in the Gog-Magog war.
1: Yes, and I've seen that Vladimir Zelensky has asked and requested an audience with Putin. So we'll see where that all goes in the days ahead. Number one
0: story, basically, that's being touted in the media is the Israeli-Iran-Lebanon issues that are taking place. And of course, again, we go right back to Ezekiel 38, where Persia certainly is the name, the Old Testament name used for Iran. Why is this important? Well, as we've been watching the news, and Hezbollah, which is coming out of Lebanon, still attacking Israel, the alleged peace treaties and ceasefires that are taking place, I watch every single day. There's still missiles and going back and forth between Hezbollah, which is in Lebanon, and Israel. And of course, Iran is making it very clear that they're supporting Lebanon, and if there's going to be a ceasefire, Israel must stop firing at Lebanon. So again, the key thing is these different countries, which are talked about in prophecy, every single major story we just went through, the top 10 stories, every single one is setting the stage for Bible prophecy to be fulfilled.
2: Remember, if you want more of the latest news out of the Middle East, go to our website at prophecytoday.com. There you will also find information for a better understanding of biblical prophecy as it relates to our world today. This is Jay Johnson inviting you to join us every Monday through Friday for Prophecy Today. Remember, the Lord Jesus is coming, and it could be today. So let's keep looking up until...
3: September 18th, indebted. How are your finances? Well, that's certainly one way to grab a person's attention, am I right? According to Bible-based financial coach Dave Ramsey, roughly 55 million U.S. households are in debt, an average of $14,000 or more. We have to ask ourselves, why? Well, maybe it's because of a mortgage or college education, but consider this. In a consumerist society, we're told that our happiness is of utmost importance, and attaining things or attaining status through things is what we deserve. But this is an incorrect, sinful, in fact, and very damaging belief, as Don learned. Don and his wife Bev struggled with their finances for many years, but he's here to share with us his true story and what turned it all around. On this Unshackled Daily Devotional.
4: Although we would have denied worshiping material things, our growing pile of debt and bitterness towards each other were a testimony to our enslavement. We went on an extravagant vacation that took a long time to pay off. I was impulsive, at first buying things that were supposed to save us money, like a motorcycle to save on gas. Then came a boat and an antique car. My wife would get even with me by flying to visit her mother. Instead of discussing our debt, we nagged each other as creditors hounded us. The burden became so unbearable that I thought about disappearing and leaving the debts for my wife to pay. Instead, I went to see the pastor of a church whose outdoor sign said, "With God, all things are possible." I figured maybe God could help me with my debt. The pastor explained salvation, how Jesus had paid my sin debt at the cross, and I had to put first things first. Give my life to Christ and let Him guide me through life. I surrendered my life to Christ that day and went home a new man. The next day, my wife and I both went to see the pastor. After she prayed for salvation, we cut up our credit cards, destroying our false idols. Jesus set us free to live life fully in Him. Material things will never give you the peace that comes only through the Prince of Peace.
3: The Apostle Peter speaks of Jesus in 1 Peter chapter 2, verse 24, saying, "Who His own self bare our sins in His own body on the tree, that we, being dead to sins, should live unto righteousness, by whose stripes ye were healed." Friend, if you are facing financial difficulties, could it be because you've set aside the one who paid your greatest debt on the cross, the debt of sin? When we try to contain Him in a realm outside our finances, or we prioritize things above God's desire for us, we're practicing idolatry. We're choosing to pick up our sin debt again rather than being indebted to our perfect, holy Savior. 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
7: One day as I was walking home from school, I passed by a house and heard a song called Eternal. So I asked the owner what station he listened to, and he said, FEBC. I discovered he was a Christian, and we talked about God. He told me how great God's love was for me. And while he talked, I began to cry. I couldn't hold back my tears, for God's word was working in me. From that day on, I accepted Jesus Christ as my personal Savior. I am so thankful to Kuya Dodo, because God used him as an instrument to show me the truth about Jesus. All of this happened because of FEBC. I can say that it's truly a life-changing radio station. 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
2: May I suggest to you that you were saved and called to a vocation so that you might honor God in your job? 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
3: Welcome to Grace to You with John MacArthur on VCY America. Maybe you start each day with Bible reading and quiet meditation, certainly an important part of the Christian life, drawing near to God in that way. But does that mean you're not close to God during the parts of the day when your mind is occupied with other things, like when you're on the job? Well, today John MacArthur gives you helpful biblical truth to apply on the job. His study here on Grace to You, called Wisdom for the Workplace, is showing you how to glorify God in just about any task. So now let's hear from John. Here's today's lesson.
2: Well, it's time to turn again in the Word of God to 2 Thessalonians chapter 3, looking at verses 6 through 15, under the title, Work, a Christian Duty. It fascinates me how practical the Apostle Paul is. Here is a brief epistle of only three chapters. Up until chapter 3 and verse 5, it is lofty. It deals with the Lord Jesus Christ coming in righteous judgment and flaming fire revealed from heaven with His mighty angels. It deals with eternal retribution, eternal destruction. It deals with the coming of Christ to be glorified in His saints. It talks about the rapture of the church, the gathering together. It talks about the day of the Lord, the career of Antichrist, and how his career will be broken. It talks about the gospel. It talks about sanctification. So many lofty, grandiose theological truths. And then it comes squarely down to earth in verses 6 to 15. And it talks about work. How practical. That was Paul. No matter how elevated his theology became, it never left the ground. It never so elevated a man that he no longer had a responsibility in the routine of life. And it so happened in the Thessalonian church that there were Christians in the congregation who refused to do their job, to work, to earn a living. They perhaps had been influenced by some of the Jewish background of the scribes who thought that anything other than studying the law was an unworthy way to spend your life. They surely were affected by the general Greek attitude that work was demeaning and sordid and base and low and belonged only to slaves and not to free men. The Christian faith does not accept a utilitarian work ethic. The Christian view of work is transcendent. That is, it escapes me and my world and directs its attention toward God. And so here at the end of this great chapter, which is really the close of a great book dealing with grandiose theological concepts, he puts his feet squarely on the earth and says, let's talk about work. It's not the time to put your pajamas on and sit on the roof and wait for the coming of Christ. It's not the time to be indolent or indifferent toward what it is that God has skilled and gifted you to do in your vocation. It's time to go to work. And he gives them six motivations, six reasons, six incentives. The first one is disfellowship in verse 6. We command you, brethren, in the name of our Lord Jesus Christ, that you keep aloof from every brother who leads an unruly life and not according to the tradition which you received from us. What he's saying there is you need to alienate yourself from them. The first thing that's going to stimulate them to work is that they're going to get cut off from fellowship. That's what he says. Keep aloof is the key word there. Stay away. I don't know what your translation might say. The idea is alienate them. Stay away from them. Make them know there is a price for their indolence and their laziness. And the price is they lose fellowship. The second motivating principle, example. In verses 7 to 9, he says, you yourselves know how you ought to follow our example, because we didn't act in an undisciplined manner among you. That is, we didn't forego work. Undisciplined means they never went to work. They were unruly. They were scattered around. They never brought their life into line and worked. He says, we didn't do that. We didn't eat anyone's bread without paying for it. But rather with labor and hardship, we kept working night and day. Remember Acts 18:3 says he was a tent maker, working with leather. And he had to set up his business even in the few weeks he was in Thessalonica. And he had to work and sell it so that he could get a living from it. He had to literally set up an enterprise. And we did it night and day so that we might not be a burden to any of you. So he says the second motivation they should have is our example. Let's go to the third one. The third one is very straightforward in verse 10. For even when we were with you, we used to give you this order. Now, let me stop there for a moment. He's harking back now to one of the things that he had been teaching them. When we were with you, back when we were there for the three Sabbaths and the two-week in-between period, and then the following weeks that we stayed to get the church rolling, just a brief period of months at the most. When we were with you, we used to give you this order. In other words, we repeated it. We didn't give it once. It was a matter of course. We told you this all the time, and here it is. If anyone won't work, don't let him eat. That's it. If anyone will not work, neither let him eat. That's an axiom. That's a maxim. That was a Pauline tradition. That was a divine, authoritative, revealed truth. If you don't work, you don't eat. Ignorance was not their problem. They knew this. He had told it to them over and over. Wrote about it in the first letter, chapter 4, verse 11, chapter 5, verse 14. They didn't have a problem of ignorance. Secondly, they did not have a problem of inability. They could work. He's not talking about people who can't work. And neither did they have a problem of opportunity. They did have the opportunity to work. They had information, they had capability, and they had opportunity. And when you have that, and you don't work, you don't eat. That's it. That's the Christian view. If someone won't work, let him go hungry. There's a fourth principle that he uses to motivate them. We'll call it harmony. We'll call it harmony. And it comes in verse 11 and following, for we hear, and we don't know how he heard, so there's no sense in speculating. I mean, could have been Timothy coming back with the report, could have been some people on the road from Thessalonica to Corinth. The Christian communication, which we call the grace vine, we don't know how it came, but it came. He says, we hear that some among you, and it must have been a fairly good group, some are leading an undisciplined life. There's that same term used back in verse 6 and over in 1 Thessalonians 5:14, translated unruly. They were undisciplined. They didn't have their life together. They were not working. We hear that they're leading an undisciplined life. Here's its definition. Doing no work at all, but acting like busybodies. Literally in the Greek, it says, it's a play on words, actually. It says, not busy, but busy bodies. They are not busy, they are busy bodies. That uses the word erga, from which we get ergo, which has to do with energy. Even talking about ergs, which is a component of energy. They were not ergazamenos, they were peri-ergazamenos, which means they were all over the place. Peri, around. We use it for the periphery of something. They were just moving around all over the place to no particular good. They had nothing to do. They just wandered around, interfering in the lives of others, meddling, probably trying to get other Christians to stop working, telling them Jesus was coming, they're in the day of the Lord, work is beneath us, whatever their message was. They were an irritant. They were creating disunity and discord. People were getting tired of these deadbeats. They'd show up on Sunday and they'd say, uh-oh, let's get out of here. Here he comes. He's going to want food. He's going to want some money. And it was beginning to affect the loving harmony and the effective witness of the community of faith. With no job to do, they were taxing others. And they were making the ones they taxed resent them. And they were fiddling in people's lives. It's reminiscent of those in 1 Timothy 5:13 that the Apostle Paul talks about those young women who are widowed. He says they learn to be idle. They go around from house to house, not merely idle, but also gossips and busybodies, talking about things not proper to mention. Therefore, I want younger widows to get married. When a young girl is widowed, she's still young, she's got nothing to occupy herself, she needs to get married because she doesn't need to just be flitting around, gossiping, involving herself in things she shouldn't be involved in, talking about things she shouldn't be talking about, and falling into the sins of idleness. Well, that's what these people were doing. The definition of what happens when you've got nothing to do in 1 Timothy 5:13 fits these people. They were just busybodies. You know what that means. It's a very graphic term. So Paul reiterates in verse 12, such persons now we command, that's very strong, and exhort, that's more compassionate, parakaleo, the paraclete, the comforter. So it's both commanding and comforting. It's a command with some warmth in it. We command and exhort in the Lord Jesus Christ, that is those of you who are in Christ, within the family of God, the idea being emphasized here in Christ, some versions have in the name of Christ, but that doesn't appear in the older manuscripts. It's best to see the idea emphasizing our unity in Him because of the importance of our unity, because we all belong to Christ. We command and we exhort, not only in His name, but in the unity of Christ, those people to work in quiet fashion and eat their own bread. Settle down, he says. That's what work in quiet fashion means. Stop running around, meddling, moving uselessly, go to work. Begin an ordered life of quiet, consistent work. Now, this is really amazing to me. Because you would think, on the one hand, that if Jesus was coming, if you really believed he was coming, and if the end of the world was near, people were on the edge of damnation and judgment, and since we believe the Bible is the absolute priority and the most wonderful thing you can do to occupy your time, you would think the apostle would say, I certainly want to commend you for just saying no to work. I just want to commend you for pouring your life into ministry. I just want to commend you for studying Scripture. I want to commend you for not wasting your time in some job. I just want to commend you for being out there zealous and proclaiming Christ and studying Scripture, because that's really what you ought to do with all your time and energy. But he doesn't say that. He says, go to work, shut your mouth, and do your work. I don't even think he sees the job as an evangelistic field, particularly. I think what you have to say on the job by how you work is the platform on which your individual witness will begin to have some credibility. He just says, quietly, get your life in line and go to work. And somebody's going to say, but it's not as spiritual. It is. It's a command. It's a way to glorify God. It's why you were placed where you were placed in the flow of the creative mandate. It's all a part of God's plan. And it will affect your witness, believe me. It also makes for unity in the church, which affects the church's corporate witness. Just keep your mouth shut and go to work. Calm down. Settle down. Get some discipline in your life. Be productive. You don't need idle time. And you don't need to be doing these kinds of enterprises which assume you don't need to work. God says work. That's all part of the very, very basic command of God for us. Why? So you can earn the bread you eat. And you won't be a burden to the community. And you won't be a burden to the church. Let me warn you, folks. There are people who who are still running around saying, you know, I need to be in the ministry. I need to be studying the Bible all the time. Or I need to be preaching or evangelizing all the time. Or I need to be a missionary. And they're maybe ungifted, unauthorized, unordained, unassociated, unaccountable, but they're getting support from people. Be very careful of that. Because it may well be that they just don't want to work. And the greatest ministry they might have is effectively working. You say, what about evangelism? You be a good worker where you are. Believe me, the Lord will bring the people across your path. He wants to come, and you'll have the opportunity to share why it is that you live the life you live and the way you live it. And then verse 13, there's a word to the rest of the folks. It's obvious, I think, if you think about it. When I first read it, I thought, well, what does this have to do with anything? And then as I thought, I saw it. But as for you, brethren, that's the rest. Those of you that are working, those of you that are having to pay for these people, having to pass out your money and give them food, the rest of you, brethren, do not grow weary of doing good. You see, the potential was they would become so tired of these deadbeats. They become so fed up with giving this money and this charity to these lazy people that they would become very weary of the whole process, and then when somebody came with a real need, they would be indifferent to it. So he's saying, look, don't you grow weary of doing what is really good. The assumption is they were weary of taking care of these people who should have been taking care of themselves, and he says, don't let your weariness translate over to weariness in doing what you really should do. Doing what is good, kalas, is the term that's attached to the verb there. It means what is perceived by others to be noble, so says Milligan in his lexicon. What is perceived to be noble. Do what is noble. I mean, you go back to the Psalms, and you're going to find out over and over again that we're to take care of the poor, and that when you take care of the poor, God will bless you. Go back to Proverbs, you're going to find the same thing. Go back to Isaiah. Go to Luke chapter 14, verses 12 to 14. And what does Jesus say? When you have a dinner, when you have a reception, don't invite the wealthy people who are going to reciprocate. Invite the blind and the lame and the halt and the maimed and the poor, who can never pay you back, and God will pay you back in eternity, in the resurrection. Take care of the poor. In Acts chapter 20, verse 35, the Apostle Paul says, you saw me work and labor, and I showed you how that you ought to do that in order to give to people who have need, based on what our Lord said, it is more blessed to give than receive. And even in the letter to the Galatians, chapter 2 and verse 10, he says, they only asked us to remember the poor, the very thing I also was eager to do. Who asked him? The church at Jerusalem, the leaders there, John, Peter, James, Barnabas. We remember the poor. Paul went around collecting an offering for the poor, the really poor, the truly poor, who want to work and maybe work a little but can't earn enough. You've still got to make up what they can't earn. If they're willing to work, there's still going to be people that can't make up enough. There are people in our community, there are people in our church who try hard. Their skill level keeps them at a low income level, and they can't support their family maybe in all the areas they need to, and we help them. There may be single parents who do everything they can, who try hard, and they work as hard as they can, but they still come up short. There may be people who have physical disabilities, and consequently they have needs, and I applaud that our society will meet those needs. That's a right thing to do. And certainly it's a right thing for Christians to do. So he says, don't you get weary in doing what is really good for people who genuinely have need. And that's a very important balancing point. Now, these things will keep our harmony together, our unity together. All this discord that's coming into the church, people are so weary of these people, they're so sick of them, that they want to. The tendency is to stop doing good to people who really have need. You can see it was fracturing the fellowship, and discord and animosity was coming in. He says, you people go to work on the one hand, and the rest of you who can supply the lack for those who genuinely have need, you do that, and that'll keep the harmony of the church. Maintain the unity, and that's essential to the testimony. Fifthly, shame. Not only does disfellowship, example, survival, and harmony constitute a motive for going to work, but shame. Look at verse 14. If anyone doesn't obey our instruction in this letter, take special note of that man and do not associate with him, so that he may be put to shame. If anybody doesn't obey the instruction in this letter, I'm telling you, they are really obstinate. He said it over and over again when he was there. He wrote it a couple times in the first letter. He's now saying it again. And if these people don't obey this instruction, you take special note of that man. Mark him out. Give him serious attention. Keep on noticing that person. Keep your eye on that person, for the purpose of not associating with him. Watch him so that you can avoid him. Stay away from him. Withdraw your fellowship. A double compound verb meaning do not get mixed up with. Put the pressure of isolation. Only this time you're pushing him further. This continues to be that third step of discipline where you're isolating him, but your isolation is keeping him at a distance. You take note, you watch the pattern, and you avoid the man in order that he may be put to shame. Now you've gone beyond just his isolation. You're trying to make him feel shame. That's a distasteful word, shame. Literally in the Greek, it means to turn on yourself, to feel what you really are. Let him see what he really is, a wicked, disobedient, recalcitrant sinner. Shame him because he won't work. But there's one final incentive left, and that's love. And I'm so glad Paul put this last statement in verse 15. And yet, do not regard him as an enemy, but admonish him as a brother. Don't treat him yet like a tax collector or a heathen. Don't treat him like an enemy of God, an enemy of Christ, an enemy of the church, an enemy of a believer. Don't treat him that way. You haven't yet totally thrown him to Satan, turning him over to Satan that he'll learn not to blaspheme, as is discussed in 1 Corinthians 5 for the unrepentant adulterer. He doesn't so far yet. You're still at the third stage. You're still admonishing him. That is, warning him about his behavior and calling him to obedience. And you're regarding him not yet as the tax collector, not yet as the outcast, the tax collector being the most outcast person in Jewish culture. That's why that illustration is used by our Lord in Matthew 18. You're not throwing him out yet. You're not alienating him as an enemy. You're still calling to him as a brother. He is still in the family of God. Treat him with love like you would a brother. Treat him with affection like you would a brother or sister. Like Proverbs 27:6 says, faithful are the wounds of a friend. Show him tenderness. Understand that you need to lift him up considering yourself, lest you also be tempted, as Galatians 6 says. Restore such a one in love. You know the interesting thing about this little list I've given you? Disfellowship, example, survival, harmony, shame, and love. Those motivations to the person who won't work should also motivate anyone in any sinful behavior. It's very generic in that sense. No matter what the sin is, it's the same things that should motivate. The threat of losing the fellowship with other believers. The fact that you have not followed the holy example of those who have walked before you. Even the issue of survival, because you can die from continued sin. Some Corinthians did. And certainly the idea of harmony, you're disrupting and ripping and tearing the unity of the church. And certainly shame, you should feel guilt and shame. And certainly love should call you back, as those who are in the body of Christ and are your brothers and sisters woo you. And so, this is how we deal with any believer in any pattern of sin. And if they resist this, then you can treat them like an enemy. Then you can turn them over to Satan. Then Paul says in 1 Corinthians 5, I don't want you to have any fellowship with them. I don't even want you to eat with them. I want you to turn them out totally. But here, Paul, one more time, for the third time in three steps, is pleading with the church to call them back. The American work ethic has eroded. That's where we started. That's a good place to end. But the Christian work ethic hasn't changed one bit. May I suggest to you that you were saved and called to a vocation so that you might honor God in your job? When you go to work, that's a divine vocation. God has given you the skill and the opportunity to do what you do. And you're to work for His glory. Father, we thank You that Your Word again has been so down to earth and clear. Make us faithful as we do the tasks that You give us to do at home and at our job and just the general work that is all around us as we subdue this cursed world. Help us to know that as we do it, we please You, we honor You. And we pray, Lord, for those who have never come to Christ, who are still in their sins, who have never known forgiveness, who have never repented and turned from their sin to embrace the Savior and receive eternal life, and thus have had no transcendent ethic for anything in life. Father, I pray that You would move in the heart of such a person and that You would open their spiritual eyes, as it were, open them to the reality of Christ and the fact that He came into this world as God in human flesh to die on a cross and rise again for their sin, to pay the penalty for their sin and to give them eternal life if they will turn from their sin and embrace Him as Lord and Savior. Father, we ask that You would save some today and put them on the path of righteousness that they might work even their work with a new commitment to Your glory, something they've never known. And to Christians who are here, Lord, give all of us a fresh new joy and exhilaration about what we do and how You view it. Give us this wonderful balance that we find in this passage as we live as Your people in this world for Your glory in Christ's name. Amen.
4: 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We're launching John MacArthur's sobering study titled Without Excuse, with another 30 minutes of unleashing God's truth, one verse at a time, on Grace to You.
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In my Father's house are many mansions. 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I go to prepare a place for you, and if I go and prepare a place for you, I will come again and receive you unto myself.

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2: There's an island on the Atlantic coast called Nag's Head. Many years ago, land pirates, in their lust for gold, tied a lighted lantern on the neck of their nag. As they led her across the sand dunes at night, ships out in the ocean mistook her for another ship. Unaware of the island, they ran aground and were plundered by the pirates. But Jesus is the true light. He draws you to himself, not to rob you, but to redeem you.
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4: This is Getting God's Message, and I'm Lud Golds. Let's study Paul's prayer in Colossians chapter 1, verses 3 through 12. In verses 3 through 8, Paul lists things about the Colossian Christians he thanks God for: their faith, love, hope, spiritual growth and fruit, and their willingness to send one of their own to help Paul in his ministry. In verses 9 through 12, he shares what he is praying for them. Paul thanks God for all he already has done as a faith builder. Then he trusts God to do some things that are lacking in their lives. Remember this process as you go to prayer. Take time to thank God for what he's already done. It will build your faith. Then notice what Paul prayed for, beginning with verse 9. That they would be filled with a knowledge, a clear knowledge of God's will. Verse 10, that they'd live in obedience to what they know to be God's will. Verse 11, that they'd depend upon God's glorious power as they seek to obey his will. And verse 12, that they'd joyfully thank God for what he enables them to do. This is a cycle of growth to be repeated over and over again. As God enables you to obey what he has identified as his will, and you thank him for it, he will show you more of his will. As you obey and depend on his power, you will succeed. As you give thanks, the cycle of growth continues. It's a converging cycle, drawing you closer and closer to God. Remember this cycle for your own growth. Know, do, depend, and thank. Then pray for other Christians to experience this cycle of growth as well. If you'd like to review this message, go to my website, gettinggodsmessage.org.

In Psalm 63, David said, "My soul shall be satisfied as with marrow and fatness, and my mouth shall praise thee with joyful lips, when I remember thee upon my bed, and meditate on thee in the night watches." To help you focus your thoughts upon God at the close of this day, we bring you this devotional meditation, From Morning and Evening, by Charles Haddon Spurgeon, the great English preacher of the 19th century. This evening's text is found in John chapter 10, verse 27. "And they follow me." We should follow our Lord as unhesitatingly as sheep follow their shepherd, for he has a right to lead us wherever he pleases. We are not our own. We are bought with a price. Let us recognize the rights of the redeeming blood. The soldier follows his captain. The servant obeys his master. Much more must we follow our Redeemer, to whom we are a purchased possession. We are not true to our profession of being Christians if we question the bidding of our leader and commander. Submission is our duty. Cavilling is our folly. Often might our Lord say to us, as to Peter, "What is that to thee? Follow thou me." Wherever Jesus may lead us, he goes before us. If we know not where we go, we know with whom we go. With such a companion, who will dread the perils of the road? The journey may be long, but his everlasting arms will carry us to the end. The presence of Jesus is the assurance of eternal salvation. Because he lives, we shall live also. We should follow Christ in simplicity and faith, because the paths in which he leads us all end in glory and immortality. It is true they may not be smooth paths, they may be covered with sharp, flinty trials, but they lead to the city which hath foundations, whose builder and maker is God. All the paths of the Lord are mercy and truth unto such as keep his covenant. Let us put full trust in our leader, since we know that, come prosperity or adversity, sickness or health, popularity or contempt, his purpose shall be worked out, and that purpose shall be pure, unmingled good to every heir of mercy. We shall find it sweet to go up the bleak side of the hill with Christ, and when rain and snow blow into our faces, his dear love will make us far more blessed than those who sit at home and warm their hands at the world's fire. To the top of Amana, to the dens of lions, or to the hills of leopards, we will follow our beloved. Precious Jesus, draw us, and we will run after thee. This meditation was taken from Morning and Evening by C.H. Spurgeon. Please listen each evening at this same time for Morning and Evening.

0: with SRN News. I'm Ron Taylor. In-person voting for this year's midterms are underway. Friday was the start of early voting in Virginia, and voters in a few other states, including Minnesota and South Dakota, can now cast absentee ballots in person. In Fairfax, Virginia, 18-year-old student Sonia Singal says she decided to make voting early a fun thing.
1: So I do that a lot with, like, different life stuff, try to make it interesting. So, like, why not vote? Why try to be the first early voter? I got here, I want to say, around 7:20. And there's only two guys in front of me, but I did end up being the first official voter because I voted a little bit faster than those two guys, so.
0: Americans have just now over 6 weeks to decide whether Congress remains in Republican control or flips to Democrats. President Trump moving to ban some media outlets because of what he says is blatant media bias.
2: You get so tired of reading and seeing fake news. When you look at CNN, it's just fake. That's why their ratings are no good. When you look at MS Now, which used to be MSNBC, which some people call MSDNC, Democratic National Committee, it's fake news. It's fake news. And when you look at Politico, I mean, they got a government. The government under Biden gave them like $8 million to keep them afloat. And the stories they wrote are fake. So there's a lot of news. And there may be others to join them. And maybe they can get better and would like to have them in. But our country has to have honest news.
0: Several media outlets objecting, saying it's a violation of the First Amendment. Cuba's power grid has collapsed, and that means millions across the island are without electricity. The Ministry of Energy and Mines announcing the blackout on its X account without mentioning the cause yesterday. This is SRN News. I'm Ron Taylor. A missionary now joins the ranks of the U.S. Commission on International Religious Freedom.
3: Andrew Brunson spent 2 years in a prison in Turkey before President Trump helped secure his release in 2018. Now he's joining an organization that tracks religious persecution around the globe and advises the government. Brunson was arrested by Turkish authorities and accused of being a terrorist. Turkey is becoming increasingly hostile to Christians under President Recep Erdogan, who is promoting conservative Islam. Michael Harrington reporting.
0: South Korea plans to approve abortion pills for the first time, deepening debates over abortion in a country that until recently had imposed strict rules on the procedure. The government says it will allow the drugs to be used by women who are up to 9 weeks pregnant by the first quarter of next year. Officials say that for the first 2 years, abortion pills will be directly prescribed and dispensed by doctors. In a landmark ruling in 2019, South Korea's constitutional court ordered the easing of the decades-old ban. This is SRN News.
4: 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Rest in the Lord and wait patiently for him. Fret not thyself because of him who prospereth in his way, because of the man who bringeth wicked devices to pass. God's good news from Psalm 37, verse 7.
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14: How do you do?
9: The man in this story knew how to get what he wanted, but he didn't always want what he got. His desires took him down a dark and fearful passage, increasingly dangerous, which begs the question, what shall a man give in exchange for his soul? He learned the answer when his heart and mind and very life were unshackled.
14: How's the patient?
15: Still hot, doctor.
14: That's how it is with typhoid, Miss Dotson. You have to bring the fever down with cold water.
15: It was hard to see him shivering so. The chills running up and down his little body.
14: Let me check him again.
15: He's so quiet now. Maybe the fever is broken.
14: Mrs. Dotson, I'm afraid there's nothing more we can do. The life has gone out of your son.
15: No. Not my little Byron.
14: I'm sorry. You might as well call the undertaker.
9: Proclaiming the way, the truth, and the life, this is Unshackled, true life stories of real people dramatized and produced in Chicago by Pacific Garden Mission. Nowhere is the effect of homelessness seen more clearly than in the faces of men and women who daily trudge the streets looking for shelter. Passing others, they look down to avoid meeting anyone's gaze, ashamed of their worn and dirty attire. But those who come to Pacific Garden Mission learn to look up. Thanks to friends who care and send financial gifts, the mission offers free clothing and showers, nourishing meals, and a safe place to sleep, an address from which the homeless can rebuild their lives. But first, they meet the carpenter in charge of rebuilding, and he tears down the unsafe construction of the past, laying a new foundation. Pastors and counselors help each person understand the necessary steps along the way to new life. And that new life is what this program celebrates. Now for broadcast around the earth, here is episode number 3943 in the series Unshackled, the program that makes you face yourself and think.
15: Oh, how can my little boy be dead? Why? Why? Mother, what can we do?
16: Hush, Nan. I'm here, dear. I'm right here.
15: I don't want to let him go. I have to look at him again. Mother, he's still alive. Look, the color is back in his cheeks.
16: Oh, my.
15: Stay with him while I call the doctor back.
16: Oh, dear Lord. Yes. Go. I've got him.
15: Doctor, he's still alive. My son is still alive.
9: Only five at the time of this crisis. Many near-death experiences lay ahead for the man in our story. This is the testimony of how he survived and why. Part one of the true story of Byron Dotson from the classic files of Unshackled.
17: My father was an entrepreneur, successful in real estate development in Lima, Ohio. He and Mom worked hard, so they slept in on Sunday and we never went to church. I was born very bow-legged and had to wear leg braces. But even so, I had many playmates every day of the week, except Sunday when other kids went to church. One day when I was six, I decided to follow them to learn about their special playmate. They said his name was Jesus. 2 hours later, I returned home to frantic parents.
18: Byron Dotson, where have you been? We've been looking all over for you. We thought you were kidnapped. Don't you know we plan to take a ride in our new car? Go on around to the back porch. Your father is waiting with a hickory stick.
19: Where is that boy?
17: Everything I learned about Jesus was blown away by my dad's wrath. There was no more Sunday school after that for a very long time. That year my leg braces came off and I could run and play like a normal boy. But that year the doctor discovered my father had tuberculosis and suggested we move to a drier climate. Dad made a trip to the Southwest and returned all excited.
20: New Mexico has a wonderful climate, Nettie. Dry air and plenty of land.
15: What about your business here?
20: Now I can start over there. It's a wonderful place. Wait till you see the desert.
15: What about Byron? He starts school this year.
20: We'll find some sort of school for him. I'm going to establish a town. Not only that, I'll own half of it.
15: A town?
20: Not far from the border. This is the start of a great new life for all of us.
17: Beginning with a tent, our home was in the desert northwest of El Paso. My father's enterprising spirit soon had a town platted. Dad was elected the first sheriff of Luna County. He owned a general store, a movie theater, and a half interest in the local bar. I would go there after school and wait for him to take me home, and while I waited, I would swallow whatever was left in glasses sitting on the bar. 4.5 years passed, and the border was wild then.
20: You and Byron have to leave, Nettie.
16: Leave?
20: Go back to Lima. It isn't safe here anymore.
16: Why? What happened?
20: Bandits shot up the town, burned down the movie house, shot up the general store, killed some folks. It isn't safe.
16: What about you?
20: I've got to stay here a few more months so that I'll have 5 years of residency to get the homestead. Then I'll come too. Start packing.
17: Back in Lima, I was put back a grade in school because the one out west was not accredited. Dad came home before the year ended. Since I already smoked, I chafed at being with younger children. Instead, I found youthful gangs who thrilled at my stories about the Wild West. We copied the bandits, practicing vandalism. Everything from stealing to arson, further eroding my character. We broke into railroad supply sheds and took flares and torpedoes. One day I decided to see what would happen if I struck a torpedo under my grandmother's back steps. I used a garden rake to whack it, and the deafening blast was followed by ringing in my ears. My second brush with death.
14: Your son is lucky to be alive, Mrs. Dodson.
16: Thank you, Doctor. Will he be all right?
14: The lead wrapping did a lot of damage as it corkscrewed. Just missed his right eye, grazed his cheekbone, and bored into his head just below his right ear.
20: Good grief!
14: It was embedded so deep we had to remove one large piece by cutting the tissue away.
20: Did you get it all?
14: We can see on the x-ray a smaller piece, too close to the brain to remove. If the lead had gone a few millimeters deeper, it would have been fatal.
17: That lead fragment is still lodged somewhere between the mastoid bone and my common sense. Dad wanted to get me away from the area, so we moved to a different part of the city, leaving behind my gang buddies. Then, I made new friends who went to Sunday school. I joined the Boy Scouts who met in church, and I even found the Bible interesting. The church held revival, so I went several times.
19: Jesus is calling you. Oh, sinner, come home. Don't think that your good deeds will outweigh the bad. The Bible says, "For whosoever shall keep the whole law and yet offend in one point, he is guilty of all." As it is written, "There is none righteous, no, not one." The Savior came to save you and to give you new life, friend. In John chapter 10, verse 10, Jesus said, "The thief cometh not but for to steal and to kill and to destroy. I am come that they might have life and that they might have it more abundantly." Friend, Jesus loves you so much, he laid down his life to save you. That's how much he wants a relationship with us.
17: Chills ran up and down my body. I wanted to respond, but just then a man who knew my reputation put his hand on my shoulder and said, "Byron, why don't you come to the altar and be saved?" Momentarily, I became deaf as all the sounds around me muted, as thoughts filled my mind.
21: Saved?
22: From what? What do you need to be saved from? You belong to Sunday school and Boy Scouts. What more is needed? Look down at the altar. All a bunch of wimps. Old men and boys. Salvation is not for you.
17: I didn't realize that I spoke those words out loud until he said, "Byron, you don't mean what you just said, do you?" From then on, I lost interest in church and Sunday school, even scouting. I teamed up with older boys peddling bootleg whiskey that we drank. Soon, I was using narcotics as well. Evil poured out of my mouth until Dad, in frustration, used a bullwhip on me. Then, I decided to run away.
23: Hey, Byron, over here. What kept you?
22: I had to wait for my parents to fall asleep.
23: I thought you were going to bring a suitcase.
22: I shipped it to Chicago by express. We'll pick it up when we get there.
23: Good. You can't carry stuff when you're hopping a freight train.
22: How do you know which train's going to Chicago?
23: This is the right one. Come on, hop in this empty car. You bring any money?
22: $5 I stole from Dad.
23: Whoa! Just in time.
22: Hey, it's going the wrong way.
23: That's probably just backing up.
22: No, it's going the wrong way. It's going east.
17: We jumped off at the first stop and walked to a nearby tavern where we bought a pint of whiskey. Then we hopped on the next westbound freight train loaded with metal culvert pipes. The only way to hide was to climb inside the pipes that banged and bumped on the rails. Nevertheless, we fell asleep. And when I woke up, I called my buddy to jump off the train, and we landed some distance apart. We limped toward each other.
22: Thought that ride would never end.
23: Yeah, but I fell asleep.
22: I did too. But my bones ache. Look at the bruises on my arms and knees.

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1: We stayed out of sight of the railroad workers as we walked to the suburbs and took an electric car to Chicago. By then it was night. We fell asleep on the streetcar and rode to the end of the line, but the conductor took pity on us and let us ride back to the loop where we wandered the streets until we found the freight office. They told us my suitcase was at a different office 10 blocks away. When we got there, they told us the suitcase was back at the other freight office.
2: This is just a wild goose chase. I'm beat.
3: Me too.
2: I'm starving. Got any money left?
3: Nah. Between the whiskey and the streetcar fare, I'm broke.
2: Well, there's the freight office. Again. Better have your suitcase.
3: Yeah. Sending us off like that. Don't they know nothing? We're back. You better have my suitcase. Here's a claim check.
4: That your suitcase, kid?
3: Yeah.
4: Open it.
3: What for?
4: Because I'm a cop. Open it up.
3: I didn't steal that suitcase. I sent it here from Lima, Ohio.
4: I know it's yours. That's why I want to see what's inside.
3: Why?
4: Never mind. Just open it. And what's under the clothes?
3: Nothing.
4: Let's find out. Uh-huh. You call a pistol nothing.
3: How'd that get in there?
4: Nice try.
3: I don't even own a gun.
4: Then how did it get in there?
3: I don't know.
4: You better start telling the truth, bud. A man's been killed, and I think this is the gun.
3: That can't be true.
4: Looks like an empty cartridge to me.
3: That isn't my gun. I don't know how it got in there.
4: You're coming with us.
1: They loaded me into a car, and we drove through some of the roughest areas I've ever seen. Once we passed a huge neon sign that said, "Jesus Saves." No one spoke a word, and I wondered if they could hear my heart pounding. At the precinct station, they showed me a newspaper with big headlines that read, "Hammond Switchman Murdered."
4: Tell us all about it.
3: There's nothing to tell. I don't know anything.
4: You were in the Hammond Railroad Yard, weren't you?
3: Yes.
4: Why'd you do it, kid?
3: I didn't.
4: We checked the gun. It's definitely the murder weapon.
3: But it's not my gun!
4: Yeah, you might as well come clean. No jury will let you off now.
1: I spent the night in jail, and the next morning, they drove me to a big building called the House of Corrections. They gave me a pair of overalls, a scrub brush, and a large bar of soap, and told me to scrub the tile floor on my knees. Then I got a visitor.
5: Okay, Byron. You can get off the floor now and come with me.
3: No, I can't, Dad. They're keeping me here. For murder.
5: There hasn't been a murder.
3: But they showed me the headlines.
5: That murder happened 2 months ago.
3: Really?
5: After I learned you sent a suitcase here, I phoned the Chicago police and we cooked up a little scheme to teach you a lesson. They were very helpful.
3: What about the gun?
5: Belongs to the detective. Are you ready to come home to stay?
3: I sure am.
5: This time you can ride on the cushions instead of the rails.
1: I learned later that Dad paid for my buddy's train ticket back to his family. After my Chicago escapade, the good boys wanted nothing to do with me. And the bad ones saw me as a failure for getting caught. I felt completely unwanted. One of the gang members suggested I join the Navy, so I lied about my age and signed up. They gave me a ticket to Cincinnati where I failed to pass the physical. Completely demoralized, I went home. The next day, Dad called me to his office.
5: Your mother says you refused to go to school.
3: I quit. I'm not going back either.
5: You're only a sophomore, Byron.
3: I don't care. I hate school. I hate people whispering behind my back.
5: Son, I want to lay your future before you. By quitting school and the things you've been doing, you'll probably end up being nothing more than a common laborer.
3: So what?
5: Fine. If that's what you want, go to work and start paying your room and board immediately.
3: I will.
5: I'll give you a chance, son. Our attic is filled with old household goods. I have a vacant storefront in one of my real estate listings, and I'll turn it over to you if you clean out the attic.

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2: 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Dad applauded my shrewdness and encouraged me as I prospered. 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
3: All right, raise your five.
1: I'm out.
3: Full house, queen high. The pot's mine. Is that pitcher for sale, Byron?
1: At the right price, everything's for sale.
3: Yeah, you're doing all right, buddy.
1: Yeah, follow the eight P's of progress.
4: What's that?
3: Yeah, what is that?
5: I can hardly wait to hear what they are.
1: The eight P's are the power to persuade a prospective purchaser to purchase your product at plenty of profit.
2: Deep in my heart, I wanted to show off to Dad and everyone else who doubted me. I wanted to be rich and powerful. God was left out of my life completely. But just when I was successful, Dad ruined my plans again.
0: How's business, son?
1: Great. Look at this dresser I bought. I can double the money, easy.
0: I'm proud of the way you buckled down and made the business work.
1: I like selling things.
0: Listen, I'm sorry to tell you this, but I need to sell this property.
1: You mean I have to close the business?
0: Afraid so.
1: Oh, man! Just when things are going great.
0: Tell you what, though. I bought a half interest in a canvas goods factory, and we have a contract with the government. You can work for me in the factory, but you have to start at the bottom.
2: I started by dismantling products that were made wrong, and I hated the job because I felt like a common laborer. I complained too often to Dad, and he told me to learn the business by starting at the bottom or get out. So I took the challenge and did everything from oiling the machinery to shoveling coal. I had my nose in everything, including the office books. That's how I began dating my father's bookkeeper, Frances.
6: You've learned a lot about the business, Byron.
1: I intend to run it someday.
6: I admire your ambition.
1: It's one thing my old man taught me. Work your way up.
6: Have you always been like that? Hardworking? Focused?
1: Are you kidding? I used to be a loose cannon, going off in all directions. Looking out for number one.
6: Then it's a real accomplishment that you zeroed in on the business.
1: Like I say, someday it'll be mine. Would you, like another drink?
6: No, thank you. One glass is enough.
1: Not for me. I used to sell bootleg whiskey, and I got used to sampling my wares.
2: Frances and I were married, and the factory prospered as I advanced to plant superintendent. We expanded, building a new factory, and my social life expanded, too. But I didn't let drinking interfere with my work. And my father died suddenly, and all the responsibility fell on me.
6: What are you looking for?
1: Copy of the power of attorney.
6: It's right over there.
1: Thanks.
6: You're doing a wonderful job, Byron. So much responsibility fell on you.
1: Being administrator of his estate, I'm learning how much my father did. I didn't know the half of it.
6: He was a hard worker.
1: Yes, he was. He supported a lot of good causes, too.
6: I always admired him for that.
1: Yes.
6: Your mother is bearing up quite well.
1: She always has. Wish I could have a drink, but I'd better keep my mind clear.
6: There's revival at church this week. Would you like to go with me?
1: Sure. Wouldn't hurt me to put in an appearance.
7: In the Gospel of John, chapter 15, verse 5, Jesus said, I am the vine. Ye are the branches. He that abideth in me, and I in him, the same bringeth forth much fruit. For without me, ye can do nothing. Did you hear that, folks? Apart from the living God, the Lord Jesus Christ, you can do nothing. You don't get to heaven by doing the right thing. Jesus did the right thing. And you do the right thing when you repent of your sins. Ask God's forgiveness. Jesus said, but seek ye first the kingdom of God and his righteousness, and all these things shall be added unto you. Everything begins with knowing the Lord Jesus Christ as Savior. According to Acts chapter 4, verse 12, neither is there salvation in any other, for there is none other name under heaven given among men whereby we must be saved. If you would like to be saved, Come forward now. Never mind what others will think of you. Jesus was crucified, bled and died for you very publicly. He wasn't ashamed, and you shouldn't be either. God loves you and wants to give you new life. For God sent not his Son into the world to condemn the world. Oh, but that the world through him might be saved.
2: Once again, I resisted God's invitation to be saved. For a year after my father's death, I set aside my drinking to do the job before me. Then, I succumbed to my role as big shot. With insurance money from Dad, I made lavish trips, visiting casinos, racetracks, and exclusive clubs. My neglect of the business led to huge losses, so I borrowed thousands of dollars. I was in big trouble and didn't know what to do.
6: Byron, you're all right. I was so worried about you.
1: Don't be worried, Francis. I had a late business meeting.
6: Why didn't you call and tell me?
1: Didn't want to wake you up.
6: You've been drinking.
1: Of course I've been drinking. Clients like to drink. I like to buy.
6: I wish you wouldn't drink so much, honey.
1: I don't.
6: Every night.
1: Don't nag me.
6: But it isn't good for you to drink so much.
1: I said don't nag me.
6: I won't. Why don't you go to bed and get some sleep? It's late.
1: You go to bed. I'm going to have a nightcap.
6: Honey, the company is not doing well. You need to be sober.
1: I said don't nag me!
6: Byron!
2: I would hear Francis praying for me at night and in the morning. But I was too far gone to change. Once I came in crazed with drink and shot up the radio because I didn't like what I heard. Then I tried to hang myself and failed. I hated what I was doing to my family. The tears of my mother, wife, and daughter were more than I could bear.
6: Oh, God, please do something for my husband. He's wrecking our business. I feel ashamed to meet the neighbors. I can't stand it any longer. Please do something. I pray.
4: Next week, we'll hear what God did in this untenable situation. As Byron himself wrote, quoting Galatians chapter 6, verse 7, "Be not deceived. God is not mocked. For whatsoever a man soweth, that shall he also reap." We hope you realize, listening friend, that Jesus suffered the consequence of our sin on the cross. And he is the propitiation for our sins, and not for ours only, but also for the sins of the whole world. The Bible says, "For he hath made him to be sin for us who knew no sin, that we might be made the righteousness of God in him." You can receive God's forgiveness right now by praying with us. There are no special words. This prayer is simply meant to reflect the attitude of a humbled heart. Dear God, I confess that I am a lost sinner and cannot save myself. I repent of my sins against you. I believe Jesus died for my sins on the cross. I believe he rose again and lives forevermore. Thank you for his sacrifice. Thank you for saving me. Come into my heart and life, Lord Jesus, and change me. In your name I pray. Amen. If you need help with this life-changing decision, we urge you to call 1-888-NEED-HIM or visit chataboutjesus.com. 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This is program number 3943. Heard in the classic True Story of Byron Dotson Part 1 were Tom Geitch, Patrick Thompson, Stephen Spencer, Kara O'Brien, Cheryl Lynn Galimo, Tony Bizzuto, and Tom McElroy. Original music, Don Badorf. 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Script, Kenitha Gabler and Jack O'Dell. 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So, until next time, unless our Lord returns before then, I'm Timothy Gregory reminding you that the doors to Pacific Garden Mission are open night and day. 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

Alice Hanshee Mortensen wrote a number of poems before the Lord saw fit to take her home. But one would never say that she was morbid, or, aside from looking for the hand of the Lord to transport her. But she had a little poem, which was her prayer, I believe. It was entitled, "Keep Me Sweet." Here it is. "Lay thy healing hand upon me, if it be thy holy will. And if it not, O precious Jesus, I will love and trust thee still. Take away each shade of doubting, when I do not understand all the trials that beset me on this path that you have planned. Keep me sweet, although I'm hurting. May my life still tell for thee. Transient troubles will not matter when at last your face I see." Music Till Dawn.

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2: Despite our upcoming midterm election, there is a globalist plan to strip the U.S. of its sovereignty. Groups like the World Economic Forum, World Health Organization, International Monetary Fund, and others are pressing for a one-world system. 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VCY invites you to hear Alex Newman, the senior editor of The New American and founder of Liberty Sentinel, at the next VCY rally titled Exposing the Globalist Agenda.
3: It's very clear that they have been preparing for this for decades. 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

Music Till Dawn continues tonight. Vic Elias and your host. In the broadcast business, we call a piece of time a time segment. And our author tonight has used that word segment in a unique way, Alice Hanchey Mortensen, has written a little poem entitled This Little Segment. Let me share it with you. Let me reject all motives, Lord, and thoughts that aren't of thee, remembering times a segment small of your eternity. Let trivial things take minor place, not coloring all I do, but yielded to the higher plane with your dear face in view. Oh, may my days have purpose, Lord, as long as you extend this little segment, let me glow for you until the end. Music Till Dawn on VCY America.

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Well, hi there, and how are you? Nice to have you with us on Music Till Dawn this evening, and we always appreciate our new listeners joining us. Tonight we share with you perhaps a verse, a song, maybe just a verse of poetry, but something we pray that God will use to encourage your heart. Tonight we share from Norma Helgerson's book, This Day, Poems of Faith That Touch the Heart. The poem entitled Gratitude. So thankful, Lord, I hardly know what words can best express the gratitude within my heart for your great faithfulness and for your overwhelming love toward sinners such as I in going to the cross for me to suffer and to die. Now through your death, eternal life is offered to each one who will accept this gracious gift, the gift of God's dear Son. For all of this, my gratitude seems oh so very small, but I now fully yield to Thee my heart, my life, my all. Enjoy with us now, Music Till Dawn.

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3: There's a true legend in the history of our land that says, in the year 1831, four Indian chiefs of the Nez Perce tribe appeared in the city of St. Louis. Out of the far northwest that is now Oregon, they came, walking all the way, swimming over great rivers like the Mississippi and the Platte. For they heard that the white man possessed the book of heaven, and they came to beg teachers to go back with them so that their people might know what the book contained, knowledge of the only true God and how he must be worshipped. We greet our friends everywhere with the long, sad trail. The story of Marcus Whitman, pioneer medical missionary to the Pacific Northwest.
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I stood at Calvary, where Jesus died for me. He hung there on the tree to set the whole world free. I give my heart to Him, my life, my all to Him. For He gave His all for me at Calvary. My crown of thorns He wore, my pain He suffered sore. My cross of death He bore, that I should die no more. What love, what marvelous love, that He should take my place and all my sin erase at Calvary. The sun refused to shine, the moon in tears went blind. All nature groaned in pain, the veil was rent in twain. The dying thief did see and cried, O Lord, remember me. Today in paradise, said he, Thou shalt be with me. At Calvary He died for me. There He was crucified for me. He hung there on a tree, dying for you, for me. I'll give my heart to Him, my life, my all to Him. For He gave His all for me at Calvary. Music till dawn.

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Vic Eliason here, and a word of thanks for joining us for this segment of Music Till Dawn. Quite often we repeat poems written from the pen of Alice Hanshee Mortensen, and here's a verse that I think you'll appreciate. It's called Consolation. It's based on Revelation 21, verse 4. And it goes like this. Earth has no sorrows that heaven can't heal. As I softly repeat it, great comfort I feel, and I long to reach out to those in the storm of sorrow's dark night and point to the morn when joy will abound up there in the skies as God gently wipes the tears from our eyes. Oh, then we'll see clearly the face we adore and greet our dear loved ones who've gone on before. Gone every heartache that here we may feel. For earth has no sorrows that heaven can't heal. Music Till Dawn.

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Music Till Dawn continues throughout the night here on VCY America. Have you looked up into the heavens and seen the graceful soaring as the birds often fly over the countryside? Here's a poem by Alice Hanchey Mortensen. I think it's a poem that will speak for itself. It's called Soaring. Sometimes God takes away our props that we might lean on Him, allows temptation so we'll grow and triumph over sin. Sometimes He takes away our strength for doing earthly things to rest our bodies that our souls may soar on eagle's wings to heights ne'er dreamed when busyness did all our vision fill. Let's not resent it when He says, "Come ye apart, be still," nor chafe at disappointments and unexpected delays, but keep on soaring neath His wings with gratitude and praise. Music Till Dawn continues.

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3: 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His hymn, Jesus Shall Reign, became
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Thank you for joining us in this musical segment of Music Till Dawn. Vic Eliason, your host, and every half hour we share either a thought or a poem or a scripture, something that will encourage us along the way. From the pen of Helen Steiner Rice is a very interesting poem entitled A Prayer for Patience. God, teach me to be patient. Teach me to go slow. Teach me how to wait on you when my way I do not know. Teach me sweet forbearance when things do not go right, so I remain unruffled when others grow uptight. Teach me how to quiet my racing, rising heart, so I may hear the answer you are trying to impart. Teach me to let go, dear God, and pray undisturbed until my heart is filled with inner peace and I learn to know your will. A Prayer for Patience by Helen Steiner Rice. Music Till Dawn.

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1: 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Despite our upcoming midterm election, there is a globalist plan to strip the U.S. of its sovereignty. Groups like the World Economic Forum, World Health Organization, International Monetary Fund, and others are pressing for a one-world system. This push is to unite the world politically, economically, and spiritually, ultimately yielding control to these systems. VCY invites you to hear Alex Newman, the senior editor of The New American and founder of Liberty Sentinel, at the next VCY rally titled Exposing the Globalist Agenda.
2: It's very clear that they have been preparing for this for decades. We are headed toward an economic cataclysm like the world has never seen. I think personally it's going to make the Great Depression look like prosperous times.
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And a blessed good evening to you as we begin our next segment of music here on Music Till Dawn. From the book of poems written by Alice Hanshee Mortensen comes a little poem entitled Scrapbook Meditation. Kind of a unique title. But the words, I think, will ring true to your heart. She says it this way. I have a treasured scrapbook in my keeping, compiled by one long gone. These many years, the articles she kept reflect her beauty. I read them o'er and o'er through blinding tears. Oh God, I pray that I may grow more like her, more like Christ, she lovingly portrayed. That when I'm gone, I'll leave a lasting imprint of him, whose image time can never fade. Music Till Dawn.

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Music throughout the night. Music with a message. Music that brings peace to the heart. I'm just so glad that you joined us. Let me read the words of this old song. Come to Calvary's holy mountain, sinners ruined by the fall. Here a pure and healing fountain flows to you, to me, to all. In a full perpetual tide, opened when our Savior died. Come in poverty and meanness, come defiled without, within. From infection and uncleanness, from the leprosy of sin. Wash your robes and make them white. Ye shall walk with God in light. Come in sorrow and contrition, wounded, impotent, and blind. Here the guilty free remission. Here the troubled peace may find. Health this fountain will restore. He that drinks shall thirst no more. Music till dawn.

0: Throughout the darkness of the night, Music Till Dawn brings focus on Jesus Christ, the light of the world. 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
2: There's a true legend in the history of our land that says, in the year 1831, four Indian chiefs of the Nez Perce tribe appeared in the city of St. Louis. Out of the far northwest that is now Oregon, they came, walking all the way, swimming over great rivers like the Mississippi and the Platte. For they heard that the white man possessed the Book of Heaven, and they came to beg teachers to go back with them so that their people might know what the book contained, knowledge of the only true God and how he must be worshipped. We greet our friends everywhere with The Long, Sad Trail, the story of Marcus Whitman, pioneer medical missionary to the Pacific Northwest.
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Music Till Dawn. Vic Eliason here with a few words and much more music. Music throughout the night. Here's some words from a familiar song. In fact, it dates back to 1874. I am trusting Thee, Lord Jesus, trusting only Thee, trusting Thee for full salvation, great and free. I am trusting Thee for pardon, at Thy feet I bow, for Thy grace and tender mercy, trusting now. I am trusting Thee for cleansing in the crimson flood, trusting Thee to make me holy by Thy blood. I am trusting Thee to guide me. Thou alone shalt lead, every day and hour, supplying all my need. I am trusting Thee for power. Thine can never fail. Words which Thou Thyself shalt give me must prevail. I am trusting Thee, Lord Jesus, never let me fall. I am trusting Thee forever and for all. Music Till Dawn.

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marking the hours as they go by throughout the night. Music till dawn. Norman Clayton wrote a song that has been enjoyed down through the years by several generations. Only to be what he wants me to be, every moment of every day. Yielded completely to Jesus alone, every step of this pilgrim way. Just to be clay in the potter's hands, ready to do what his word commands. Only to be what he wants me to be, every moment of every day. Trusting my Savior, whatever betide, every moment of every day. Knowing he's able and ready to guide every step of this pilgrim way. 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Walking with only his pleasure in view, every step of this pilgrim way. Just to be clay in the potter's hands, ready to do what his will commands. Only to be what he wants me to be, every moment of every day. Music till dawn.

It's always a privilege to have you with us here on Music Till Dawn. And just want to say that your cards and letters are always appreciated. The mail is impossible for us to answer each and every letter, but it helps us to realize the people that this musical ministry is touching. And I want to say thank you. For those who'd like to write to us, our mailing address is simply Music Till Dawn, 3434 West Kilbourne Avenue, Milwaukee, Wisconsin, 53208. And again, thank you for joining us. Hope you'll be with us again tomorrow evening on this program, Music Till Dawn.

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1: With SRN News, I'm Ron Taylor. President Trump has signed the Russia sanction bill into law.
2: The measure was a priority for Republican Senator Lindsey Graham, who had just returned from Ukraine when he died unexpectedly in July. Senate co-author Richard Blumenthal spoke Wednesday evening after the measure was passed in the House by a large bipartisan margin.
3: This bill has scorching sanctions on oligarchs, financial institutions, energy companies, and the rest. And it has tariffs limited and targeted to the major purchasers, five of them, of Russian oil and gas and the enablers. And it has a crackdown on the shadow fleet.
2: Jennifer King, Washington.
1: Speaking with reporters at the Oval Office yesterday, the president says he's banning CNN, MS Now, and Politico because they publish negative stories about him, otherwise known as fake news.
4: They purposely write negative news, and they do that because they want to try and diminish the Republicans and a Republican administration. And honestly, we've done a fantastic job. Look at the numbers. Look at the economic numbers.
1: The mystery remains over who split the bill for part of the president's son and his wedding.
5: Donald Trump Jr. and socialite Bettina Anderson got married in the Bahamas in May. It was bankrolled in part by Umar Kremlev, who has close ties to Russian President Vladimir Putin.
4: And I've heard of many people giving wedding parties. Maybe he didn't do a background check.
5: At the White House, President Trump said he heard about Kremlev paying partially for the event a little while ago and asked his son about it.
4: With all of that being said, I understand that Don's paid him back.
5: The president was not at his son's wedding. Ed Donahue, Washington.
1: Gas prices have jumped again overnight, with AAA putting today's new national average at $4.46 a gallon for regular unleaded. This is SRN News. Correspondent Michael Harrington has the numbers from a new poll on forgiveness.
6: It comes from the American Bible Society, and it reveals that 40% of Americans say they have a hard time forgiving people who do them wrong. A lot of people have a hard time forgiving themselves as well, 26% of men and 33% of women. Even more troubling, 20% of people who self-identify as Christians and attend church regularly believe that they have committed sins that not even God will forgive. Michael Harrington reporting.
1: A growing number of American colleges and universities are hiring full-time Muslim chaplains to go with the Christian and Jewish chaplains already at work on campus. Rutgers, a state university with three locations across New Jersey, became one of the first public schools to privately fund a full-time Muslim chaplain. Today, about 80 schools around the country have full-time Muslim chaplains. Their role on campus has stirred some controversy in the wake of the 2023 Hamas attacks. This is SRN News. Stocks finished up mixed as Treasury yields rise and oil prices swing. With a summary of market activity yesterday at the closing bell, here's our correspondent Seth Sutel filing this report from New York City.
7: Wall Street closed out an up-and-down week with a mixed finish. The S&P 500 rose 0.2% Friday. The Dow fell 95 points. That's about 0.2%. The Nasdaq Composite added 0.4%. Most stocks fell on Wall Street. Pressure picked up on the stock market as the yield on the 10-year Treasury climbed back above 5%. The 10-year yield is one of the most important benchmarks in finance. It helps set rates on all kinds of loans, including home mortgages. Early this week, the yield topped 5% for the first time since 2023. Brent crude briefly dropped below $102 a barrel before pulling back above $103. Seth Sutel, New York.
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8: Here's a word of encouragement from God's Word, Philippians chapter 4, verse 13. I can do all things through Christ, which strengtheneth me. God's word of encouragement to us from Philippians 4:13.
9: Here is the national weather map for VCY America. Today's weather map shows two low pressure systems, the first over southeastern Iowa with its associated warm front extending from Iowa through South Carolina and out to sea, and its associated cold front extending from Iowa into Utah with three waves of low pressure riding along this front over northeastern Wyoming, southwestern Kansas, and southeastern Nebraska. The second low in Canada, with its associated cold front, extending from Canada into Minnesota, through Montana, and back into Canada. Heavy rain with possible flash flooding today over portions of Iowa, Wisconsin, Illinois, Michigan, Indiana, and Ohio. Now the weather forecast for cities in the VCY listening area. Stockton, Missouri for today, mostly sunny skies. It will be hot, high around 97. Tonight, partly cloudy, low around 72. Rockford, Illinois for today, cloudy skies with rain and scattered thunderstorms. Rain may be heavy at times in the morning hours, high around 76. Tonight, cloudy with rain and scattered thunderstorms. Heavy rain is expected, low around 61. Huxley, Iowa for today, mostly cloudy skies with a chance of showers and scattered thunderstorms, high around 80. Tonight, mostly cloudy with a chance of rain and thunderstorms, low around 60. That's the forecast. I'm meteorologist Jim Vaughn for VCY America, Christian Information Radio.

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4: With SRA News, I'm Bob Agnew in Washington. President Trump says he's banning three media outlets from the White House.
5: President Trump says he is banning CNN, MS Now, and Politico from the White House due to what he called unfavorable coverage, and says more could follow. In a post on Truth Social, he said it was for constant reporting of fake news. It's the administration's latest test of First Amendment protections, and it could upend the traditional five-network TV pool that covers the president. The president has pursued legal action against a variety of media outlets, including the New York Times, the Wall Street Journal, and the BBC. The Associated Press is still involved in the case after he kicked their journalist out of smaller events at the White House in retaliation for not changing the Gulf of Mexico's name. Jennifer King, Washington.
4: It could be another reason for the ultra-rich to switch states. California voters about to decide whether billionaires should be forced to pay a 5% wealth tax.
6: Tom Steyer and NVIDIA CEO Jensen Huang both support California's proposed billionaire tax. Huang says he's perfectly fine paying it, potentially more than $7 billion. But critics ask, if they truly believe the tax is necessary, why wait for voters? Nothing prevents them from donating that money to California right now. The proposal may promise redistribution, but it could also drive wealth and innovation out of the state. Richard Boyd reporting.
4: A new report is raising some questions about coordination among federal judges handling President Trump's immigration crackdown in Minnesota. Here's correspondent Ron Taylor.
7: The judges say they were responding to a surge in cases, sharing legal templates and consulting by email. Critics, however, argue that this amounted to coordinated resistance against the administration and its immigration agenda. The judges insist they were protecting their court's due process. This controversy highlights an escalating clash between the judiciary and the Trump administration. Ron Taylor reporting.
4: And this is SRN News. Warren Buffett is stepping down as chairman of Berkshire Hathaway after leading the $1 trillion conglomerate for more than six decades.
8: Warren Buffett is taking on a new role as chairman emeritus of Berkshire Hathaway after serving as chairman since 1970. His son Howard will become the company's new chairman as part of a long-planned succession. The 96-year-old, known to many financial market followers as the Oracle of Omaha, will remain a director. Buffett says he's confident with CEO Greg Abel and his son Howard as they lead Berkshire Hathaway. In a letter to shareholders, Buffett said he still has the best job in the world.
4: Buffett became famous for his methodical investing style, buy good businesses when their prices are low and then be patient and hold those well-chosen picks. He rode that to decades of beating the rest of the U.S. stock market. More of these stories at srnnews.com. The leading cause of death in Scotland is now abortion, Michael Harrington has a report.
9: Last year, about 16,500 people in the country died of cancer. Heart disease took 7,000 and dementia about 6,600. But there were nearly 19,000 abortions in Scotland in 2025, a record high, making abortion the malady most likely to end a life there. Michael Robinson of the Society for the Protection of Unborn Children is calling for the, quote, urgent reassessment of our public health priorities and a renewed commitment to protecting vulnerable lives. Michael Harrington reporting.
4: Court cases involving Twin Cities churches and immigration enforcement highlight how the acrimonious debate continues to roil faith communities in Minnesota. More than three dozen anti-Trump protesters have asked for their charges to be dismissed after they disrupted a worship service in a St. Paul church. In a separate case, a liberal Baptist church asking the government to be reprimanded. This is SRN News.
3: Here's a word of encouragement from God's Word, Philippians chapter 4, verse 13. I can do all things through Christ, which strengtheneth me. God's word of encouragement to us from Philippians 4, 13.
10: Here is the National Weather Map for VCY America. Today's weather map shows two low pressure systems, the first over southeastern Iowa with its associated warm front extending from Iowa through South Carolina and out to sea, and its associated cold front extending from Iowa into Utah, with three waves of low pressure riding along this front over northeastern Wyoming, southwestern Kansas, and southeastern Nebraska. The second low in Canada with its associated cold front extending from Canada into Minnesota through Montana and back into Canada. Heavy rain with possible flash flooding today over portions of Iowa, Wisconsin, Illinois, Michigan, Indiana, and Ohio. Now the weather forecast for cities in the VCY listening area. Stockton, Missouri for today, mostly sunny skies. It will be hot, high around 97. Tonight, partly cloudy, low around 72. Rockford, Illinois for today, cloudy skies with rain and scattered thunderstorms. Rain may be heavy at times in the morning hours, high around 76. Tonight, cloudy with rain and scattered thunderstorms. Heavy rain is expected, low around 61. Huxley, Iowa for today, mostly cloudy skies with a chance of showers and scattered thunderstorms, high around 80. Tonight, mostly cloudy with a chance of rain and thunderstorms, low around 60. That's the forecast. I'm meteorologist Jim Vaughn for VCY America, Christian Information Radio.

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2: 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His hymn, Jesus Shall Reign, became
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0: with SRN News, I'm Bob Agnew in Washington. President Trump says states will be able to free up money for their budgets with a new plan that cuts the cost for Medicaid prescription drugs.
1: Today we're launching the program that will provide the most favored nation discounts to state Medicaid programs covering nearly 70 million Americans. What we're doing is we're providing those tremendous discounts in prices to the states directly.
0: The administration claims Medicaid will save billions on prescription drugs under the plan, which has been called a Medicaid generous model. Experts say the savings are unclear since the content of the deal has not been made public. Big tech talks diversity, but its political giving tells a little different story.
2: A recent analysis of campaign donations found that roughly 90% of contributions from major technology companies and their employees went to Democrats. The reported figures include 99% from Netflix and Airbnb, 96% from Google and Meta, and 94% from Apple. That's despite Democrats backing antitrust actions, new regulations, and higher taxes targeting the industry. Former Trump advisor Steve Moore points out that the president is pushing American tech dominance, but Silicon Valley continues funding the politicians working against it. Bernie Bennett reporting.
0: A bipartisan employee ownership bill backed by Kansas Republican Senator Roger Marshall has cleared the House and is now on its way to President Trump's desk. Here's correspondent Richard Boyd.
3: The Retire Through Ownership Act aims to make it easier to create and operate employee stock ownership plans, or ESOPs. Supporters say the measure provides long-awaited legal clarity and could help strengthen wages, job stability, and retirement security for working families. The bill also gives ESOP fiduciaries clearer guidance when valuing closely held company stock, reducing uncertainty and potential liability under federal law. Richard Boyd reporting.
0: This is SRN News. Some pastors are seeing a reduction in their pay. Here's correspondent Michael Harrington.
4: According to a new study released by Lifeway Research and Guidestone Financial, most senior pastors in Southern Baptist churches have seen their pay packages and health care cut back over the past 2 years. Lifeway spokesman Scott McConnell says, quote, many churches are feeling the financial pressure of having a smaller number of active members than before COVID, and pastors are bearing the consequences. Michael Harrington reporting.
0: Also at SRNnews.com, an anti-Semitism trend on the rise around the world. And the debate over Zionism has also begun. It's most fiercely contested within the Jewish community itself. According to one poll by the Jewish Federations of North America, the vast majority of American Jews believe Israel does have the right to exist as a Jewish state, yet only around a third of poll respondents identify themselves as Zionists. This is SRN News. Stocks finished mixed as Treasury yields rose and oil prices were vacillating all over the place Friday.
5: Wall Street closed out an up-and-down week with a mixed finish. The S&P 500 rose 0.2% Friday. The Dow fell 95 points. That's about 0.2%. The Nasdaq Composite added 0.4%. Most stocks fell on Wall Street. Pressure picked up on the stock market as the yield on the 10-year Treasury climbed back above 5%. The 10-year yield is one of the most important benchmarks in finance. It helps set rates on all kinds of loans, including home mortgages. Early this week, the yield topped 5% for the first time since 2023. Brent crude briefly dropped below $102 a barrel before pulling back above $103. Seth Sutel, New York.
0: President Trump says he's banning CNN, MSN Now, and Politico from the White House due to what he called unfavorable coverage. He threatened more such media prohibitions, maybe on the way. More at SRNnews.com.
6: Here's a word of encouragement from God's Word, Philippians chapter 4, verse 13. I can do all things through Christ, which strengtheneth me. God's word of encouragement to us from Philippians 4:13.

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1: Despite our upcoming midterm election, there is a globalist plan to strip the U.S. of its sovereignty. Groups like the World Economic Forum, World Health Organization, International Monetary Fund, and others are pressing for a one-world system. This push is to unite the world politically, economically, and spiritually, ultimately yielding control to these systems. VCY invites you to hear Alex Newman, the senior editor of The New American and founder of Liberty Sentinel, at the next VCY rally titled Exposing the Globalist Agenda.
2: It's very clear that they have been preparing for this for decades. 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
5: Is that Mr. Grespin?
6: Yep.
7: I had him. He's tough. Be thorough.
5: What's the subject?
6: Evolution.
7: What? You're doomed.
4: But Claire maybe pushes things a bit too far.
7: You did what?
6: 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On science. Oh, what have I done?
4: It's an unusual Clue Crew episode as Claire deals with the topic of whether we have a creator or we all, by miraculous chance, came from nothing. 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
5: What are you working on, Claire?
6: Final paper in my science class.
5: Is that Mr. Grespin?
6: Yep.
7: I had him. He's tough. Be thorough.
5: What's the subject?
6: Evolution.
7: What? You're doomed.
6: Why?
7: He's an atheist, and very proud to be an atheist. Evolution is his religion.
5: Interestingly, evolutionary theory requires a lot of blind faith, right, Dr. Chan?
8: Especially these days. As science evolves, many scientists are abandoning the theory because of the growing number of inconsistencies.
7: Good luck convincing Mr. Grespin of that.
5: Peter, can you just come in here so this entire conversation isn't heard by everyone in the building?
9: But I want to hear it too.
5: Why don't you all come in here?
6: Well, all this for my paper?
7: A paper on evolution is interesting all by itself. But for Mr. Grespin's class? Now you're asking for trouble.
9: Why?
7: He doesn't believe in God, and he doesn't like people who do papers on God or anything he considers faith-related.
6: It's not a paper on God at all.
9: How could someone not believe in God?
7: There are a lot of people who don't for various reasons. Sadly, some people have rejected his great love.
5: I think a lot of those who refuse to believe don't want to answer to anybody. Human nature. Our pride.
8: In my experience, a lot of people who say they are atheists are really just agnostics.
9: Ooh, what's an agnostic?
8: Agnostic. Someone who admits they aren't sure. They just don't know if God is real.
9: How could you not be sure?
5: That was me not long ago.
9: That's a good point. But I look at the oceans and the sunsets and...
10: Flowers? Just look at flowers. That's all you need.
9: And crocodiles and sharks and...
10: Ooh, butterflies.
9: I suppose butterflies, but there's so much beauty in nature.
6: I love this conversation and all, but this paper is 10% of my grade, so...
5: Oh, that's right. Sorry, we all got off topic.
7: Are you sure you want to do this for Mr. Grespin's class?
6: Right now I have a 97 in the class. If I write a solid paper, I should be able to keep an A, even if he doesn't like it.
7: A couple kids in my class wrote papers on faith topics, and he gave them Fs.
6: This isn't a faith topic. I'm looking at the science of evolution.
8: Evolutionary theory.
6: Right, that's all. I'd love to talk about creation, but I'm only focusing on evolution.
7: Look, I think it's great, and it's bold. I'm just saying it's a risk to your grade.
10: It's one I'm willing to take.
8: Claire, we have your back. Even if it did hurt your grade, I think what you are doing is right.
5: She has all A's so far.
8: And?
5: I hate to see her risk that.
10: Who cares? There are more important things in life than grades.
6: Like helping Mr. Grespin understand the missing logic in evolution?
7: That will sure be a mystery to solve.
8: But I think you're up to it, Claire.
10: Me too. Follow the clues and solve the mystery.
2: Go, Claire!
5: Okay, Claire. Then go for it. We'll leave you be.
8: Claire, I read your paper. It's rock solid.
6: Thank you, Bonnie. I turned it in today.
5: How do you feel about it?
6: Good. Really good. I used all of Mr. Grespin's scientific tests to prove the problems with the theory of evolution. One, evolution can't be tested. We've never seen it, and we cannot make it happen. Two, what we do observe shows us that life always comes from other life. We've never seen something coming from nothing. And three, nature always tends to break down, not grow to be more organized, which is what evolution teaches.
8: The law of entropy.
6: Yeah. I mean, he's a science teacher, right? Even if he disagrees, he should be able to appreciate the way I used science here.
8: He should, but unfortunately, that isn't always how people work.
5: And the science community has changed quite a bit.
6: How so?
5: As long as humans are involved, opinions will find their way into everything. But science used to be mostly run by people who cared very much about actual science.
8: That's right. What is proof and what is provable? But you know, ultimately, it's a question of accountability. If man evolved, there is no sin. If there's no sin, we're not responsible for it. Therefore, Christ died for no reason.
5: Hmm. And if Christ died for no reason, then what do we need God for?
6: Well, I'm prepared for anything, I think.
11: Here you go. Well done, Kyler. You too, Brit. You can do better, Cam. But this isn't bad. Now, Claire. Very disappointing.
6: Wait, an F?
11: What did you expect? You belittled all the scientific proof of evolution.
6: With all due respect, sir, it's not proof. That's my point. It's not proof, just a theory. Did you even read this?
11: I read enough.
6: You didn't finish it?
11: Young lady, you are getting a bit heated.
6: Because you're not teaching science.
11: Excuse me?
6: You're just brainwashing us.
11: How dare you? I can scientifically support my position.
6: But you have not done that in class.
11: I have so.
6: You've taught a theory, but not science.
12: Wow. She got you?
11: Nobody got me.
13: Then why don't you debate her in front of the school?
10: Yeah.
6: I will if you will.
11: Debate me?
6: Yes. In front of the school.
14: You did what?
6: I accepted a challenge to debate my science teacher in front of the whole school on science. What have I done?
10: That's awesome.
6: No, it's not.
7: I can't believe he accepted.
6: I can't believe I accepted, but I did it in front of the class. So we both kind of felt pressured.
5: Claire, that sounds disrespectful. He is your teacher.
6: I know. I apologize to him later, but we are still going through with it.
5: Okay, you just need to get prepared.
6: Against a science teacher? He does science all day long, every day.
10: Well, what do you do all day long?
6: I solve mysteries. I read books. I play cards with you guys. I do math homework. I make chocolate chip cookies. There's very little science in there.
8: What's the first thing you said?
6: I solve mysteries.
8: That's science.
10: Cookies are the best kind of science.
6: I need to prepare.
10: With cookies?
6: Science.
10: We can help you.
8: Actually, you've already prepared. That paper you wrote is very good. Go through those points, memorize them. But, and this is very important in a debate, Find out what he believes and be prepared to answer that as well.
10: I hear what he believes every day.
5: Did you take good notes?
10: Yeah, I think I did.
7: I still have the notes from when I was in his class.
10: What did you do your final paper on?
7: Volcanoes. Not a lot of controversy surrounding volcanic science. And you know what else?
10: What?
7: I didn't challenge him to a debate on it.
10: Funny.
7: It's okay. I think what you did was brave.
10: Not dumb.
7: The decision to do evolution was brave. The more I think about it, the more I'm impressed you decided to do that. It was the right thing to do. The decision to debate falls into another category.
8: But the decision has been made, so make the most of it.
5: I suggest we start with prayer.
7: Good idea, Uncle Chuck.
5: Dear Lord, help Claire as she prepares for this debate. I pray that you would also reach the heart of Mr. Grespin. Talk to him. Help Claire find not only the words to convince the audience, but also her teacher. Let this not be an angry time, but one of sincere learning. In Jesus' name, amen.
10: Amen. Thank you, Uncle Chuck. That's a great way to look at this.
8: It sure is.
5: It's been 3 days. Do you feel ready?
10: I do. I've spent every waking hour memorizing scientific facts. Oh, what am I saying? 3 days! He spent a lifetime doing this! I'm doomed!
7: No, Claire. God is with you. You did your homework. You did the research. You've prayed about this.
10: Like 1,000 times!
7: Then trust God to do the rest. It's in His hands now.
8: It's in 2 hours.
10: You know what? I'm done researching. My brain is full.
5: What are you saying?
10: I'm just gonna pray. I'm heading to my room, shutting the door, and I'm going to have my God time. I'll see you.
8: You okay, Chuck?
5: This is easily the hardest thing I've had to experience with these kids.
8: I understand why, but we all need to trust God at this time.
5: What if she's humiliated up there, in front of everyone?
8: There's a part of me that wants to cancel this thing, but what a life experience. She's a smart, well-prepared young lady. I think backing out now might be more humiliating than losing this debate.
9: Wow, there are a lot of people here.
10: Gotta be 1,000,000.
7: Couple hundred.
10: Still, that's a lot.
15: Ladies and gentlemen, I'm the school principal, Gordy Landon. Thanks for being here. I really didn't expect this large a crowd. Now, here are the parameters. Student Claire Clue and our esteemed colleague, Mr. Lewis Grespin, can ask each other tough questions. I may also ask a few. And at the end of the night, our panel, also science teachers, will decide who the winner is. If it is Mr. Grespin, Claire keeps an F on her final paper. If it is Claire, Claire gets an A.
10: What is esteemed colleague?
11: Later.
15: Mr. Grespin? You can begin.
11: Okay. Claire, what makes you insist that evolutionary science is flawed? Please be specific.
10: Oh, Mr. Grespin, good question. First, it is a theory. Many scientists today refer to it as a theory. So, let's start with Darwin. Do you believe all Darwin had to say?
11: No.
10: Good, I'm glad to hear that. But let's remember that his evolution theory is based upon the idea that as things get smaller, such as atoms, they get simpler. But the discovery of tiny DNA, the things that make up humans, and the complex details we learned about it completely messed up that vital part of his theory. Wouldn't you agree?
11: DNA was around before then. If you did your homework.
10: True, but Darwin had no idea, or he wouldn't have claimed such nonsense. DNA was relatively unknown until the 1950s. What we know now is the complete opposite of what Darwin firmly believed. In fact, as things get smaller, they become infinitely more complex and beautiful. But that's a small matter, really. The bigger one is this. We do have evidence of adaptation, or basic change.
11: In many species, you cannot deny that.
10: Oh, not at all. I fully accept that. It makes sense. I mean, I know people who live in Florida, and they come here and they're freezing on a 65-degree day, and I'm in a t-shirt. I used to live in the hot, humid Amazon, but I have adapted to Chicago weather. But here's what evolution does not have.
16: A single bit of evidence of one species becoming another. That's where the theory dries up.
11: Look at dogs. We have inbred them until we have Chihuahuas and Great Danes and Poodles and Bulldogs. Completely different sizes and looks. Have you not seen how many types of dogs we have?
16: Yet, you still call all of them dogs. We've never bred that out of them, have we? Not once have we bred two different dogs and created a cat, or a goose, or a horse, or a monkey.
17: Bingo!
11: It may have evolved suddenly. In fact, it's quite likely.
16: Good answer. Because it's all evolutionists have. The theory that it happened too quickly for the fossil records. We can't find any skeletons telling us that a half-dog, half-monkey animal ever existed. That's pretty convenient for a theory, not so much for a scientific fact. Microevolution makes sense. Macroevolution? There's no evidence at all.
17: She's doing so well.
14: She rocks.
11: So do you just think God created the world a few thousand years ago?
5: He's going to religion?
14: Interesting.
11: Do you believe what the Bible says then?
16: Mr. Crespin, it's interesting that you bring God into this discussion. In my paper, had you read the entire thing, you would have noticed that I never brought up God. Do you know why?
11: No.
16: Because it was about evolution. Evolution has a bunch of impossible scientific flaws that I wanted to point out. But if you really want to make this about the Bible, I'm happy to discuss the Word of God. Yes, I believe what it says in Genesis, that God created everything in 7 days.
11: That's absurd.
16: Is it?
11: Do you really believe the entire vast universe happened in a mere 7 days? And on one of those days, Adam and Eve were created? No dinosaurs? Or were they here with Adam and Eve? The millions of years of fossil history is merely, what, a grand conspiracy?
16: My paper was on evolution, not creation. Although I do welcome the topic.
11: Good. Let's stay there, then.
16: Gladly.
14: What's she doing?
7: Preaching.
11: No scientist alive believes the Earth was created in a literal 7 days. How do you

0: your fossil issue?
1: I don't think that's possible, but be my guest.
0: A god capable of creating the entire world in all its complexity is certainly capable of creating a planet with history already built in, wouldn't you say?
1: I don't follow.
0: When I read in Genesis that God made the stars to govern the day and night, he could have done that in a number of ways. He could have made them and waited millions of years for the light to come to Earth, or created them with history attached. So the light is already here. It has already traveled those millions of light years.
1: That's absurd.
0: Why?
1: It's impossible to do such a thing.
0: You tell me. What is a greater task? Creating life out of nothing, or creating history when there is life?
1: Absurd. Neither is possible.
0: But that's what you believe happened by accident. Accident upon accident upon accident, millions of times over, to get us here in an evolved world.
1: No, wait. I do believe we have life from nothing, but that took billions of years, with many failed alterations along the way.
0: Mr. Grespin, that is a type of faith.
1: Oh, don't insult me.
0: I really don't mean to insult you, Mr. Grespin. I just want you to see that there is a loving God who created all this beauty around you.
1: And what of the misery?
2: Oh, he walked into that one.
3: He sure did.
4: What one?
3: You'll see.
0: Misery, Mr. Grespin, is the result of the sin nature of mankind. You see, while I believe there is a loving God who cares for each of us, there is also a fallen angel, the devil himself, who is doing all he can to disrupt our relationship with God.
1: Goodness, you really believe this stuff? Including a literal Adam and Eve story?
0: Very much so. The good and the evil we see all around us make so much more sense when you read about our origin in Scripture. Have you ever read the Bible?
1: Can we get back on topic?
0: Certainly. What would you like to know?
1: Explain your absurd theory of how God changed history.
0: No. He didn't change history. It's just a theory, one I don't claim to have scientific proof for, that God created the Earth and the stars with history embedded. So the stars came complete with millions of years of light already there, so we could see them. He could have done that with the Earth as well. Created it with a history built in. Why? I don't know. Perhaps there are things we need in an Earth with history built in, like oil.
1: But what do you say to those who don't believe in the Bible? The majority of the world, by the way.
0: Well, if you start with that premise, you have no choice but to believe in evolution. I mean, without God, what are your options? But somewhere, somehow, there must be a beginning. To me, it takes a lot of faith for a man or woman to believe life and all of its beauty and majesty began by chance, accidentally.
1: But the idea that God created the Earth is not scientific, so no scientist can go there.
0: There are many great scientists who believed in God. You can probably name some of them because you studied them, and you've mentioned them in class. Like Isaac Newton, Galileo, Copernicus, Einstein, Pascal.
5: Can I jump in here for a moment?
1: Please.
5: Can we stay off the subject of God? This is, after all, a public school.
1: Gladly. Claire?
0: You brought up religion, Mr. Grespin. I didn't. But I do know that when the topic of faith comes up, something in my heart gets excited.
5: Consider this your first warning, Claire.
0: Great. I'll accept that warning. And I'd like to add this. I'm comforted by the words of Jesus who said, "Come to me, all you who labor and are heavy laden, and I will give you rest. Take my yoke upon you and learn from me, for I am gentle and lowly in heart, and you will find rest for your souls. For my yoke is easy and my burden is light."
5: Miss Clue, this is your second warning.
1: What does that have to do with anything?
0: Everything. I think there is a room full of people who needed to hear those words from Jesus.
1: Oh, Claire, let's get back on topic. Evolution is simple. We started as amoeba, we became fish, moved on to land, became like monkeys, became people. What was that?
0: Sounded like a monkey to me.
1: Right. So our ancestors are clearly creatures that are like monkeys.
2: Bingo.
1: Will somebody please escort whoever is laughing out of here?
0: Maybe the monkeys don't agree with you.
1: That's absurd. If there were a monkey here, and they could understand,

0: I assure you they would take my side. What is going on out there?
1: Bingo, come back here.
2: Bingo?
0: What?
2: It's Bingo. He's a monkey. Do tell him again about evolution.
0: This is absurd.
2: You said a monkey would agree with you.
0: If a monkey could understand.
2: He understands more than you realize.
0: Well, all right then. Listen carefully, monkey. Monkeys evolved. Okay, I've had enough.
3: Somebody get the monkey off stage, please.
2: When the monkeys aren't on your side when pushing evolution, you're in trouble.
0: Normally, the monkeys aren't so vocal.
3: Okay, we need order here. The debate isn't over.
0: People are leaving. Why are you leaving?
2: Remember all, God loves you.
4: She's not done.
2: And he wants a relationship with you.
3: Somebody cut her, Mike.
0: This is so out of...
2: You should read the Genesis account. In fact, I'd recommend the whole book.
3: Wrong Mike.
2: And the book of John. That's where we read...
3: Thank you. You're all dismissed.
5: Claire, I thought you were exceptional.
2: Thank you, Bonnie.
4: I can't imagine being any better. Really.
2: That's very kind of you, Peter. And to be honest, I really feel good about how that went. I feel like God put the words in my heart. God was with me. Oh, it's the school. Probably about the panel's decision. Hello? Oh, hi there, Principal Landon. I see. Well, that doesn't surprise me at all. You have a good day. Oh, and God bless. Oh, that's my fourth warning. Got it. Thanks. God bless. Oh, God is good.
5: Wait, so you won?
2: No. And once we got onto religion, I knew I wasn't going to win. And it wasn't important any longer.
6: So, are you going to end up with a B in the class?
2: Yes, but I am going to wear that B like a battle scar.
7: I'm very proud of you, Claire.
4: We all are.
2: That means a lot to me. Especially from the monkey who laughed at evolution.
8: A few days later, the Clue crew were looking back on that fascinating evening.
2: I've gotten 35 emails from people who were there that night.
5: Wow.
2: 3 were angry at me for talking about God, 8 had questions about things I said, and 19 wanted to thank me for what I did. A couple of those were kids who had never lived out their faith in public, but now realize how important it is to do so.
4: I'm embarrassed that I discouraged you at first. We should all be so bold.
2: Peter, you've always been the example I want to follow. So if I get to be the example for you one time, then that is awesome.
8: And kids, never forget that being willing to express your faith is far more important than any grade. Be sure to join us next time for another exciting mystery adventure of the Clue Crew, brought to you by Unshackled of Pacific Garden Mission.

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0: Hello, and welcome to Kids Talk. I'm Uncle Aaron.
1: And I'm Aunt Amber. Uncle Aaron, let's go ahead and hop right into our last interview with Mr. Carl Kirby.
0: Sounds good. Here it goes.
2: I'm joined in studio today by Mr. Carl Kirby. God has called him to a ministry called Reasons for Hope. Carl, welcome back to Kids Talk.
3: Thank you, Aaron. What a blessing.
2: Now, we are talking to young people on this program. I know there's dads and moms, there's grandmas and grandpas listening as well. But young people, they get to see a lot of interesting things out in this world. And they look at these things and they say, wow, that's really great evidence that God created. Yeah. Some people look at certain animals and they say, wow, that is fantastic evidence that God is an intelligent designer, that this had to have been created. Can you share maybe one or two examples of some of those animals that God created?
3: You bet. I love it. I actually teach a class at Faith Baptist Bible College where the college students, on Monday, they get their assignment. They have to choose an animal from Omaha Zoo and create a presentation and do an 8-minute presentation at the zoo. We take them on a field trip. We go to the zoo. We're standing there. All the people walking around, they're standing by the okapi, the giraffe, the elephant, and they're given presentations. And you could take something. My favorites are probably frogs. I love frogs, right? Just thinking of one off the top of my head, tomato frog. That's a fun frog that's at the Omaha Zoo. We live in a fallen world. Sin has destroyed everything, so snakes like to eat frogs. So imagine, if you would, that a snake comes along and sees Mr. Tomato Frog. So what does he do to try to scare off the snake? He puffs himself up to look really big. He's got big glands on his side, and he puffs himself up. That doesn't scare the snake off. He thinks he's got a couple of meals, right? Hey, even better. He'll bite that tomato frog on its side on one of those big glands, and then this frog sweats glue. The glue will run down the mouth into the eyes and nose of the snake, gluing their mouth shut for 2 days. I've got video of the snake trying to get the glue out of his mouth and eyes as it's going away after biting the tomato frog.
2: And how did he get that glue?
3: Where did that come from? I mean, you think of it like this. Well, over millions of years, he said, hang on, Mr. Snake, and Elmer's came along and gave him a defense mechanism. Well, that leads to a good question too, Aaron, because think about it. I just told you guys when we had another episode that at the end of creation, everything was very good. So why would God create a tomato frog with a glue? A dart frog, a poison dart frog. Do you understand poison dart frogs have chemicals that are 200 times more powerful than morphine on them?
2: Really? Morphine's a pretty powerful drug that's
3: very
2: used.
3: Powerful. So why would God create these? And, oh, you talk about design. The blue jeans frog is a really fun one. They call it the strawberry frog as well. It has a red body but blue legs. One of the really unique things about it is that it lays a single egg, but it lives in the jungle where there's not any water on the ground, really. So it climbs to the top of the rainforest, and it'll find a bromeliad. And if you're familiar with that plant, in the very center of a bromeliad, it's almost like a swimming pool because it collects the water. There's a little hole. All the leaves hold that water in there. The strawberry frog crawls up, lays a single egg inside there, and then lets the baby develop. But that's great, but there's a problem. The baby needs something to eat. So mama comes back every day and lays another egg, an unfertilized egg in there when the baby hatches. So the baby has something to eat until it gets big enough to eat the mosquito larva and other insect type things that are found inside there. And that mother knows which bromeliad that she laid in this massive rainforest, and she can come back every day to these bromeliads and lay the, she figures that out. Why would she need that poison though, Carl? You're running down a bunny trail, ADD, man. Get back to the point. Well, here's the point. We look at these things and say, these are bad. But guess what? Doctors are looking at this chemical that's 200 times more powerful than morphine. Mm-hmm. They're looking at it because it's an excellent painkiller and it's not addicting. If they can figure out how to use this, they will be able to help a lot of people and not get them addicted to something like morphine. Now, at the end of creation, everything was very good. Did God know that we were going to destroy what he gave us? Absolutely,
2: sure did.
3: He did. So why would God not prepare an animal to be able to survive in a fallen world? I say when we see these things, like the glues and the toxins, there might have very well been another purpose for those things before the fall, because right now we can still find a positive use for them. As a matter of fact, the tomato frog glue, super glue. I mean, that's where the chemicals, they've got that type of a super glue that is strong enough, and their glue is stronger than super glue. So there's good uses for that as well. So I would say be very careful, though, because I think in many ways we have a generation that's kind of like that frog. Hmm. That poison dart frog, when you put it in a zoo in America, it doesn't produce the toxins on there. Why? Because it only gets it when it lives in a certain environment and it eats a certain food. I think we're like that frog. Young person, what you put in your eyes, ears, nose, and mouth will impact you the same way that that frog starts to put off a toxin by taking in bad stuff. We can do the same thing. So I think we can even learn a tiny lesson from a frog like that.
2: That's incredible. And those frogs are great evidence that God created. Animals like that could not have evolved. There are a ton of those other animals. We won't get into it today, Carl, but you showed me some pictures here recently of a bug called a weta.
3: Yeah.
2: And that thing, I think it's a bug, right?
3: Yeah, it's a bug.
2: That is an incredible creature. But I'd encourage you kids, ask your moms and dad if you can look up the weta and find out some information about that, and your mind will be blown with that. Yeah. Now, Carl, you've got an app with Reasons for Hope, and that app on it, there are some instructional videos called Draw It and Know It.
3: Mm-hmm.
2: And these animals on these videos as well that are being drawn by our brother Dan Letha, these are videos, and these are showing great evidence that God created too, right?
3: Dan is a phenomenal artist, but and what's really unique about Dan is that he's able to not just do the artwork, but he's able to communicate and connect the message to the art.
2: Mm-hmm.
3: And that's a real gift. So Dan has art lessons on the app, like you said. So if you go down to Just for Kids, once you download the app by going to R, or looking for R, F-O-R-H on your app store, you see the blue asterisk black background, download it, scroll down, Just for Kids, hit that, and it'll have Draw It and Know It. And I believe there's over 30 of them on there right now, and every one of them will be a different animal, but Dan is not only teaching them how to draw that, so they get the art lesson, but then they get some teaching about that specific animal as well. And I think it's a wonderful way for parents. My wife, she loves them. She does it with our grandchildren all the time. The grandchildren come over, and I go home, and I've got these drawings of the Draco, the lizard that, you know, can fly, and all this kind of stuff.
2: Oh, wow.
3: I got these drawings all over the house.
2: I know our oldest, Hadley, she's 8 years old. She enjoys those Draw It and Know It videos, and that's what I've seen as a parent. It's really great to see her get those art lessons to see how we can draw these things, but to get some biblical information behind that as well, to learn about that animal, see how God created that. That is a really neat resource on the R4H app. Now, these animals are great evidence that God created. Are they the best evidence?
3: Oh, absolutely not. I love them. I use them to as a hook, quite frankly. But as Christians, we need to keep things in perspective. And the best evidence that God created is something that we take for granted. It's all around us. You can watch the full talk on the app as well by looking, you know, find my picture and you hit that. It says Carl Kirby Resources, top one, full length talk. What is the best evidence that God created? You can watch it. I'll take it straight to the punchline though. It's something that's simple and that we need to pay more attention to. And it's the Word of God. When God said in the beginning, God created, he meant it. And not only did he mean that he created, he means that he created the way that he said that he did. And when we can trust God completely and totally that he did what he said that he did in Genesis, well, guess what? That makes trusting John and Matthew and all the other books even better. He says he's going to come again. He means it. And we need to really be out there letting people know that there is a God that loves them so much that he died for them while they were rejecting him. And he's going to come again because he wants to spend eternity with us. And we need to make sure people are prepared to make that decision on which way they're going to go.
2: So as these young people, these kids that are listening right now, as they're looking for the best evidence of God, you would turn them to look at God's Word itself, the Bible.
3: Get into the Word, start studying the Word, and use what you find there to understand the world. Don't try to take man's wisdom to God's Word. Use God's Word to understand the world that we live in, because if you try to use man's wisdom, it's always going to change. Don't put your faith and hope in a system that changes every time they find a new rock. Stick with the rock that doesn't change. His name is Jesus. His word is true, and you can trust it.
2: Amen. Carl, we thank you for being a part of the program today. Parents, make sure you're downloading that Reasons for Hope app. A bunch of free resources there for parents, for families to get involved in. I'd encourage you, kids, especially you artsy ones, get on that Draw It and Know It. Hear more about these animals that God has created, the evidence that we see through them, but don't forget the number one authority being the Word of God. Carl, thanks for joining us on Kids Talk.
3: Thanks, Aaron. Appreciate it.
0: And kids, that was our last interview with Mr. Carl Kirby. Remember to get some more information at RFORH.com. That's reasonsforhope.com. Right now, it's time to start celebrating some birthdays. So let's get moving here on the 19th as we say happy birthday to Adeline Lee, Benjamin Tetzloff, Isaac Salapat, Nora Moline, Jack Adolfson, Simeon Edwards, Colt James, and graduate turning 12, Blake Stell.
1: Happy birthday on the 20th to Priscilla Garnica, Emma Coleman, Addie Gatsky, Samuel Smith, Asher Dussey, Hadassah Engel, Abigail Connor, and graduate William Cass.
0: Happy birthday on the 21st to Nyla Kifiak, Jacob Jones, Edith Pipcorn, Gabriel Griesmer, Amelia Will, Benjamin Knutson, Miles Wolf, Abigail Borkhart, Yvette Gotchel, JoJo Hugh, Ethan Miller, and Daniel Foley. One more graduate turning 12 years old on the 21st, Randy Lynn Holder.
1: Happy birthday on the 22nd to Israel Garnica, Charlie Palumbo, Grayson Fox, Ava Boyko, Noelle Smith, Emma Dunkerton, Callahan McCarty, and Lachlan Wendell. On the 23rd, we want to celebrate birthdays with Angel Milky, Olivia Lohman, Abigail Pierce, Clement Gunther, and Marley Miller.
0: We'll continue celebrating birthdays on the 24th with Winona Walsh, Ruby Neumeier, Dylan Reeve, Ruby Myritz, Lily Gonzalez, Gracie Lutzik, and graduate Isla Hart. We've got three more graduates celebrating on the 25th. Anna Brooke Stanton is turning 12, as well as David Kinziger and London Farrington. Happy birthday to you, as well as William Englert, Darren Leiby, Loa Contreras, Valeria Soto, Marissa Dick, and Kelsey Woods.

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2: But I want to.
0: Well, somebody better, or we'll miss our visit with Mrs. G.
4: Hello. I'm glad to see you. I was listening for you. Come on in.
5: How about some stories?
4: Stories? Yes, I've got some specially for you. What are you looking for, Jacob? Rebecca looked up from her loom and asked her younger twin son as he rummaged among the food stores in her big black goat's hair tent. The tent that was pitched there on the plain outside Beersheba had once belonged to Princess Sarah, Rebecca's late mother-in-law. What are you looking for, Jay? Rebecca had stopped her weaving. Are we out of the spice, the special spice I use, Mother? You know, the spice I always put in my lentil pottage? No, surely not. But there, maybe we are. Put it down on the list for the market. Someone will be going into Beersheba in the morning. What a good thing our compound is so near to the market. But, of course, that's why we pitched just here, outside the town. Someone will fetch supplies tomorrow. Put your spice on the list. Why, Jay, were you going to make your lentil stew? Make it without the spice. It's only a pinch you need anyway. Now, Mother, you know as well as I do that the stew won't taste so good if I leave out the spice. No, I'm in the mind to make my special lentil pottage today, and I'd just like to be around with you. There's no problem with the herds and the flocks today. The servants can cope. I'm going to make my stew. Won't you be glad if I make the family meal today, Mother? Well, Jay, his mother had an idea. Why not pop over to see old Nurse Deborah? She it was who let you fiddle around with recipes and cooking when you were little. No doubt she taught you how to make your lentil stew special in the first place. She's bound to have some of the spice you need. She's got all the spices in the world, pernickety woman, and she'll be delighted to have a visit from her dear little Jay. She was really devoted to you as a child, still is. She's fond of Esau, your brother, too, but I always thought you were her favourite. So Jacob went to old Nurse Deborah's tent. They called her old Nurse Deborah, or old Deborah, but she wasn't really old at all. Just a bit older than Rebecca, in fact. Deborah was busy about her chores. Deborah, hi! Have you got any of that lentil stew spice? You always said lentil stew was no good without it when you showed me how to cook it. Mother's run out of it, she said. You're sure to have some. You've got all the spices in the world. Oh, so you're making that stuff today, are you? Oh, dear. Yes, don't you like it any more, Deborah? You used to be very fond of it when you taught me to make it. Oh, it's not that I don't like it, Jacob. No, no. The smell of it cooking just makes the whole camp ravenous. I have to nibble all day when I smell that stuff cooking. Deborah was checking through her spices. Ah, yes, yes, she said. Let me see. Yes, yes, this is it, isn't it? This is what you want? Jacob sniffed the spice. Oh, thanks a lot, Deborah. That's the very stuff. And Jacob made for the tent door. Oh, you're getting at your cooking right early this morning, Jacob. Haven't you got a minute to sit and have a chat with your old nurse? You were glad enough to run to me with your childish troubles, your cut knees when you were a little boy. Esau, your brother, too. What a pair you were. Twins, if you like. Esau drops in to see me occasionally, brings me some of his shootings. Fix this duck for me, Deborah, he yells, and there lies a duck on the floor. Or, venison today, Deborah, and there lies a baby goat on the floor, and Esau striding away. He comes back when he thinks I've cooked it. You know, your brother hasn't got a mite of patience in him. He wouldn't have the patience to cook a meal for himself, but there we'd all do anything for him. He's a friendly soul, a real man, too, helpless as to cooking for himself. Far too impatient, but why should he bother when we all just love to have him flop down inside or outside of our tents while we feed him? Oh, he knows how to fix venison for father anyway, Jacob said. Ah, yes, but that's for father. It gives him a chance to get round his dad. Esau gets away with a lot with his dad. He'd almost get away with murder with his dad. Esau will get a wife one of these days, Deborah went on, and she'll do his cooking for him. The girls around are all excitement when Esau comes by. Every girl just hopes that he'll choose her. Oh, but the girls around about are all heathen, Deborah. They don't love our God. Not one of them does. He'll surely never marry one of them, Jacob said. Ah, said Deborah, Esau would never see that. You could explain and explain why it would be wrong for him to marry a heathen girl, and you'd think he'd understood you, but he'd do it all the same. Esau can only understand what he can see. Ideas are no good to Esau. I want what I want when I want it, and that is now. Pie in the sky is no good to Esau. Jacob got up to go, to think that the conversation had become Esau, Esau, Esau, and thanks for the spice, Deborah, Jacob said as he was going through the tent door. It's good to see you, Jacob. Don't forget your old nurse. Come and visit me sometime. Esau's away hunting, I guess. Your mother and I can hardly get hold of him to measure him for his new hunting clothes. She said the other day, it's time we made Esau some more clothes. We've got the skins ready, but where is he? Of course, you don't wear such things. Cloth does for you. We can easily keep your wardrobe in good order. Well, thanks again, Deborah, for the spice, and get your nibbles ready, because you'll soon smell my stew, my mess of pottage. So Jacob went back to his mother's tent to get on with his stew. The Bible calls it a mess of pottage, but a little boy I know got a bit mixed up when he was telling about the mess of pottage, and he called it a pot of sausage, and I even thought that sounded better. You've been a long time getting your few herbs, Jay, Rebecca said. She was still weaving. Spice, Mother. Well, whatever, you've been some time, she said as she passed the shuttle through between the threads on her loom. Oh, I had to listen to old Nurse Deborah babbling on, didn't I? She's quite a blether. She goes on and on. It's hard to get away, but doesn't she think a lot of Esau? She thinks the world of Esau, Mother, Jacob said as he shot the red lentils into the water in his cooking pot. Yes, Jay, dear, most people do. They like his friendly, hail-fellow, well-met cheeriness, Rebecca said. People don't like me much, Mother. Undiscerning people, maybe no. I suppose not. You're thoughtful, and they're not quite sure what you're thinking, and they feel uncomfortable, ill at ease, and they suspect you, call you cunning, scheming. Yes, you're misjudged, misunderstood, my son, but don't you worry. You are God's choice and Mother's boy. You're thoughtful like your dad, calm, enduring. Isaac, your dad, is very patient. And what's for you, Jacob, will not go past you, as the saying is. But Dad loves Esau, Mother. Esau is his favorite. You can never imagine Dad giving me the eldest son's blessing, whatever you may say. Why do we have to have these hassles? Mother, only four of us, yet it's Dad and Esau versus you and me. But why is it? Can't we stop it? Jacob stirred his stew as he added the herbs and the spices and the garlic. You could smell it. Well, Jay, I don't know that I've ever really thought about it. You see, your father is much older than I am, and there's a timidity about him, a let-sleeping-dogs-lie attitude. Anything for a quiet life, I suppose. He's never had to fight for anything in his life. He's made, you might say. Your granddad Abraham was rich and famous and influential, and all your father had to do was to step into his shoes. Everything is his. All rivals, Uncle Ishmael and Keturah's sons, miles away, satisfied with gifts. Your grandfather Abraham loaded them with gifts to keep them out of your dad's way. Your dad has never had to strive or fight in any way. He has a lovely nature, of course. I love him dearly. I dote on him. In many ways, you know, you're like him, Jacob. And I dote on you. I can't help it. Yes, but Mother, it's not good, our family doting. Well, Jay, put it like this. Was Rebecca rather hurt and a little peeved that her teenage son didn't respond just in the way she'd have doted on? Put it like this. Your father admires what's lacking in himself. Esau hunts. Of course, your father also enjoys his venison, but yes, Esau hunts, and your father admires that. Out in the wilds, roughing it, stalking, chasing the game. Fierce wild animals to contend with would scare your father stiff, but he loves Esau to tell him all about it. His eyesight now keeps him very restricted anyway, but I've never known your father hunt for a single thing in his life. He didn't even have to hunt for me, though I lived hundreds of miles from here. But that's another story. But to get back to the doting, Jacob, your dad favours Esau, and just to make things even, I guess I favour you. It's as simple as that. How utterly impossible it is, Mother, that I should ever get the blessing you speak of from my father. Nothing is surer, Jacob. God told me that you'd get it before you were born, even. Jacob lifted the lid of his pot and gave his stew a stir. The garlic fairly sang out of that stew. That smells awfully good, Jacob. You certainly know how to cook. You're pretty good at it yourself, Mother. You said just now that Father didn't even have to hunt for you. What did you mean? Jacob asked, lifting the lid and giving his stew another stir. What did you mean by that, didn't have to hunt for you? Oh, Jacob, Rebecca said, and her eye brightened. Your granddad's servant came to hunt for me in Haran. His servant? Yes, Eliezer, good, kind Eliezer. How come? Well, Grandad said that the girls round about were heathen, and none fit to be the mother of God's chosen people. So Abraham sent Eliezer away up to Haran in Mesopotamia to look for me. Suddenly, dogs barked, chickens squawked, there was a loud shout, and there stood Esau in the doorway. What's cooking here? Get out, you hound! A dog yelped, another barked. Yes, there stood Esau, tousled, covered with mud. What's cooking? And Esau strode over and lifted the lid of Jacob's pot. Oh, give me a bite of that red stew of yours, Jay. I'm famished. I'll die if I don't eat now. It's days since I had a square meal. Give me some. I'm just about to die. Sure, Esau, Jacob said, as much as ever you like. And in return for it, sell me your birthright. Oh, that blessed birthright. You've got birthright on the brain. What good is a jolly thing to me when I'm dying of starvation? Can I see it? Can I eat it? Does it fill my empty tum? Take the stupid thing if it pleases you and give me food. Esau roared. Do you promise? Oh, listen to that. Do you promise? Oh, listen to that. What is there to promise? Give me a bowl of that beautiful red stew and you can have all the silly old birthrights in the world. Of course I swear. Jacob ladled out the stew, helping after helping, till Esau had gulped his fill. Terrific stuff it is, Jay. I'll make your new suits, Esau, if you're going to be round home long enough. For Deborah and me to measure you and sew them, Rebecca said sweetly. Then Esau went out to skin his catch. Some catch, too. Deer, wild goats, as well as ducks. Soon the skins were pegged out on the tree trunks to dry. Clever boy, Jacob, his mother said when she and Jacob were alone again. Clever boy, that is step number one. And she smiled as she went on with her weaving. Esau had sold his birthright and Jacob had got it.
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3: You're listening to the Brinkman Adventures, and we're happy to have you along for this exciting trip into Africa. Jack and Kate are visiting Glenn Chapman, a missionary who serves in the Congo. Glenn uses a powered parachute to fly into villages and show the Jesus film, and Kate is documenting the trip for the blog. She's taking this new responsibility very seriously. Let's join father and daughter as they leave the airport and head into the bush.
4: We can't ride in that, Dad. Mom would not approve.
5: Well, that's the only car going to Kikongo.
4: It was a small Japanese hatchback with both the rear and front windows cracked. The top was being loaded with corn and bags of charcoal. Then they tied four goats on top of it all. Would you believe 10 more people got in after us? There were four guys sitting in the trunk gathered around a 10-gallon plastic container of gasoline. Four people sat in the back seat, including one pregnant lady. The last passenger couldn't squeeze anywhere else, so the driver shared his seat with him. 13 people in a car made for five. No sooner had we gotten underway than the rain began.
5: Excuse me, driver? Does this window close?
6: Ah, no worries, mate. I can fix that.
4: The guy stopped the car, took out some vice grips, and managed to roll the window up.
5: Kate, what are you doing?
4: Blogging. The reason we're here, remember?
5: If that thing gets wet, you're done blogging. Write about it if we get there.
4: If?
5: Well, that's what I said.
4: Neither the rain, nor the broken window, nor the moisture buildup on the small uncracked portion slowed the driver down. He just sped along with the goats complaining all the way. What's that sound?
5: The bottom of the car hitting the road when we go over a bump. I can't believe the engine is still running with all of this water.
4: You were saying?
6: Yeah, in the DR Congo, you gotta learn to enjoy the journey. Because you may never get to where you're going.
4: That would be a waste. I was determined to blog about Glenn using his flying machine to show the Jesus film. The driver grabbed a handful of wiring from the glove box and used his teeth to strip the insulation off the wires. Then he went out and did something under the hood.
6: All right, now keep your foot on the clutch when it starts so I can adjust it. There, and don't let that clutch out or I'm a dead man.
4: It ran great from then on. And then, at our next stop, we had arrived. The wild journey came to a screeching halt, and there was Glenn. We piled into his vehicle and drove into Kikongo, jet-lagged and exhausted. I collapsed on my bed and fell asleep with my clothes on, not waking until late the next morning. Come in.
7: Hello, miss. Are you hungry?
4: Yes, very hungry.
7: The food is ready.
4: My name's Kate.
7: I am Sazi.
4: Good to meet you.
6: Good morning, Kate. Did you sleep well?
4: Like a log.
5: When does Rita get back?
8: Well, she's speaking at a health clinic starting tomorrow, and will be returning in 10 days. Oh, she was really hoping to meet you guys.
4: Ooh, did you make this?
8: No. Cedric, the mission cook, prepared it for us.
5: Well, it looks and smells wonderful.
8: Mm-hmm. Mm. Well, let's pray. Lord, we want to thank you for the provision of food and for safely bringing Jack and Kate to the Congo. We ask for your blessing on both the food and also their visit. In your son's name, amen.
9: Amen. Amen.
4: Hey, Mr. Chapman.
10: Mm-hmm.
4: Is there any way I can access the internet here?
10: Hmm.
4: I'm writing the Brinkman blog, and I'd like to upload my latest entry.
10: Mm-hmm. Sure. Yeah, we can head up to the school building once we're finished here.
4: Oh, cool. Hmm.
5: I'm curious. How do you go online out here in the bush?
10: Hmm. We are totally self-powered at the mission.
5: Really?
10: Yes, we use solar panels, which charge 12 car batteries. From those, we are able to not only keep the lights on, but also power a computer and a satellite dish.
5: Nice.
10: Yeah, we can talk online for hours.
4: That's really cool.
10: Sazi, will you be joining us for breakfast? You know that you're more than welcome.
7: No, I already ate. And I need to go to my uncle's house. Kate, would you like to see where I live?
4: I'd love to, but I need to take care of something with Mr. Chapman.
7: Okay, bye.
4: See ya.
10: Hmm. Rita hired Sazi to help with the housework. But she's become more of an adopted daughter than hired help.
4: She seems really sweet.
10: Oh, yeah. And she loves Jesus.
4: Yeah, I could sort of tell.
10: Unfortunately, her dad was killed by a hippo a couple of years ago.
4: A hippo?
10: Yeah. Hippos kill over 3,000 people a year.
5: You're kidding me.
10: No. No, they're one of the most dangerous animals on Earth. Very territorial.
4: Oh, wow.
10: And speaking of danger, I'm afraid I have some bad news for you guys. There's been some trouble in the two villages where we had planned to show the Jesus film.
5: Mm.
10: Unfortunately, it won't be safe to go there.
5: Political unrest?
10: Yes. The young people are stirring up trouble. There are different tribes and factions here, and they don't always get along.
4: But we came here to blog about showing the Jesus film.
10: In the Congo, one must improvise. So, I have another option to consider.
5: Okay.
10: There's a village where I've been wanting to show the film, and it's where Sazi grew up. She's been begging me to go there so that her grandmother can see it.
5: Mm.
10: But they don't have a landing strip for the powered parachute, so I can't fly the equipment in.
4: So, what do we do?
10: We can get there by bicycle. But carrying the generator and fragile projection equipment on a bike just isn't possible.
5: Well, any other options?
10: Well, flying in is the only way to get the equipment in there.
5: Uh-huh.
10: But we would need to bike in first to make a landing strip.
5: We'd have time?
10: It's tight, but I think so. We could ride the bikes to the village on Tuesday. Then we could spend Wednesday clearing a landing strip with the help of the villagers. Thursday, we could bike back here. And on Friday, I'd shuttle us one at a time to the village using the powered parachute. We'd show the film on Friday night and come back on Saturday.
5: It takes a whole day to bike there?
10: Yes, yes. Now, that's the kicker. It's not the easiest bike ride. I'm used to it, but you guys might find it challenging.
5: What do you think, Kate?
4: How are the roads?
10: Roads? Kate, there are no roads. Just a little path with rivers, cliffs, mud holes, and wild boars.
4: Oh, I'm not much of a biker, but we came here to blog about the flying machine and the film. I say we do it.
6: All right, try to ride on the dry edge. Don't allow your tire to get into the rut.
4: My tire won't go anywhere but the ruts.
6: We're coming up on the village to Mamvula. During the World Cup, I flew over it and dropped a soccer ball on the field. I felt like soccer Santa.
5: I'd imagine good soccer balls are hard to come by out here.
4: I think that guy ahead of us wants us to stop.
6: Hey, can I help you?
11: Glenn Chapman, we heard you were on the trail and have been expecting you. What is taking you so long?
6: Well, we are on our way to the village of Kolokosa, but some of us aren't used to riding the trails.
11: The chief sent me to call you to his house.
6: The chief? All of us?
11: Yes! Come immediately! I thank you for coming, Glenn Chapman.
6: It's our pleasure, chief. I have two Americans with me. This is Jack Brinkman, and this is his daughter, Kate.
11: It is so good to meet you, Jack Brinkamani, and his daughter, Kato.
6: What can we do for you, good chief?
11: Our village thanks you for the wonderful gift of the soccer ball. It is still being used.
6: You are welcome.
11: We are grateful. Before you go, you will preach.
6: Preach?
11: I will summon the village.
4: Ted, we're already running behind. If we don't keep moving...
5: Glenn, we're on a pretty tight schedule.
6: Good chief,
8: I would like to preach, but today I am not able to do so. We must get to the village of Colocoso by this evening.
11: Okay. Safe travels, Glenn Chapman. Before you go, take these four chickens as my gift to you.
8: Oh, why, thank you, Chief. Jack, can you grab a couple?
5: Sure. What a nice guy.
8: Yeah. He's never asked me to preach before, though. Too bad that didn't work out. Would have loved to have talked to them about Acts 8.
4: Well, what do we do with the chickens?
8: Well, let's tie them to our bikes.
4: By their heads or by their feet?
8: Oh, I feel like a tax collector carrying all these chickens.
4: Whoa. They don't seem to be enjoying themselves.
8: We have a river here we'll need to cross.
5: How do we do that?
8: Normally there are guys with little boats. They charge a small fee.
4: What if no one's there?
8: Then we wait. Oh, we're in luck, though. There's our man over yonder. Good afternoon!
9: Glenn Chapman!
8: Hello, Moses! Is your boat running?
9: Yes!
5: Kick-starting a boat?
8: Moses made this boat.
9: It is true. I bought a scooter and used the motor to power the canoe.
5: Ingenious!
4: Can we all fit in there with our bikes?
9: Easily done, young lady.
8: Would you take us across and back again for the price of four chickens? We will return in 2 days.
9: It's a deal. Let's go!
5: It's more like a lake than a river.
8: Look to the other side. See the sand cliffs?
5: Yeah.
8: Our trail continues over them.
4: Guys? What's that?
5: Strange. The water's bulging behind us. It looks kind of like our wake, but...
8: We're being followed by a hippo. I haven't seen one here in years.
9: It is after us. This is very dangerous. Hold on!
4: Dad, its head is out of the water.
5: That thing is gaining on us. How can it swim that fast?
8: It's not swimming. It's running on the bottom. They can run up to 30 miles per hour on land. Moses, you cannot let him catch us. Go faster!
9: Faster! Faster! Deus salve o guabumério! Hippopo! Adiowa!
8: Adiowa! Jack, give me that pole! Quickly!
4: He's going to get us, Dad!
5: Kate, if we flip, swim for shore. Do you understand? With all you've got.
4: Okay.
8: Okay, grab that other pole now. We'll both hit it in the head.
5: Yeah.
8: Wait till it gets close enough. Just a little closer. Wait. Wait.
5: It's slowing down.
8: He went under.
9: That because it's deeper here.
4: Over there. Look. He just came up.
5: Oh, thank you, Lord.
9: It's a good thing. He didn't follow us all the way in.
8: Okay, guys. We're not going to take any chances. Do you see that trail on the left? As soon as we get to shore, I want you to take your bike and run up that trail. We're going to need that distance if that thing changes its mind and comes back.
4: We did it.
8: Now, don't get too close to that edge, Kate. Sometimes the sand collapses.
5: Glenn, we have a problem. Look down there. The hippo's heading for shore.
4: Can it get us up here?
8: No, we're safe, but not Moses. Moses! Look out!
5: Run! Up the trail!
4: It's coming out of the water. What do we do?
9: Get that way, hippo!
4: Can we distract it? If we push my bike down the cliff?
8: That's a great idea, Kate. Get ready. It's almost below you.
4: Here it goes. Right now!
8: Keep running, Moses!
5: That thing's eating your bike!
4: Oh, wow.
5: Good thinking, Kate.
4: Look, it's heading back into the river.
8: Well, Kate, the good news is the hippo left your bike. The bad news, it might pull a little to the left.
4: So we survived the hippo. But getting to the village to make the airstrip was beginning to look doubtful. Moses volunteered to fix my bike at his hut, which was just a little ways up the trail. As the afternoon wore on, he succeeded in taking off almost every piece of my bike. He found a round metal thing and put that on the axle and began banging on it. Dad and I started getting sleepy, so we took a nap to pass the time.
9: What do you call a mean hippo?
8: A mean hippo. I don't know.
9: A hypocrite.
8: Nah.
6: Ah, here's one. What happens when hippos get too cold?
9: I don't know.
6: They get hypothermia. What do you call a long-haired hippo?
9: I don't know.
6: A hippie.
9: What's a hippie?
7: Tad. Tad, wake up.
5: How's the bike project coming? But I
6: feel all by myself. Oh, look at that.
7: Tad, we were supposed to be there by now.
5: I know, Kato. I think we'll be okay, though.
9: Hi, Kato and Jack. Did you have a good sleep?
5: We did. You know, I've never seen a bicycle with a round steering wheel. Where did that come from?
9: An old truck. I couldn't fix the handlebars.
7: Does it work?
6: Oh, like brand new, only better. Now, this guy has a gift.
9: You are too kind, Glenn Chapman.
6: No.
9: And now you will be my guest for a very special meal. My wife will return shortly, and we shall have a feast.
6: Oh, you don't have to do that, Moses.
9: What are you talking about? Today, you saved me from a hippo. I insist. You must stay.
6: Now, what do you think, guys?
5: I don't know.
7: That's really nice, but we came here to blog about flying in and showing the Jesus film. If we stay, we just won't have time for that.
6: Well, Moses, as you can see, we have a very determined young lady here. It's settled. We shall take our leave. But I hope to visit you again.
9: My wife will be sad she missed you.
6: Oh, please tell her that I'm sorry. We'll see you in a couple of days at the river on our way back.
9: I shall be there. God bless you.
5: So, I take it Moses is a believer.
6: Yes. Yeah, but not his wife, though. She's about your age, Kate, and grew up in this village. Boy, I wish you could have met her.
7: Where was she?
6: Talking to us while you were sleeping. She went to the market to get some food.
7: Oh, food for the meal?
6: Yeah. Even though she's had a hard life physically, she's got a really great attitude. Sometimes she talks about God. I think she'll be open to the gospel soon.
5: It's getting dark, Glenn. How far are we from Colocoso?
6: At this pace, I'm not so sure. We may get there by midday tomorrow. More likely, tomorrow night.
7: But that means we'll only have a couple of hours to clear the field.
6: When we get there, we'll be in no mood to clear a field. Trust me. We'll have to...

0: film. Instead, I was going to clear a runway and then go home. How disappointing. At 6 in the morning, we got back on our bikes and pedaled for another 8 hours, rolling into the village at around 4 p.m. I had never been so sore in all my life.
1: Glenn Chapman, is this the girl? We heard about a hippo.
2: How did they hear?
3: News travels fast here.
1: She is a hero. They are calling you Hippo Hunter.
0: Well, I just threw my bike at it.
1: We have prepared a nice meal for you and a place to sleep.
3: As you know, we came to prepare a landing space for the flying machine. Since there are still a few hours of daylight left, I'd like to see the location and maybe start cutting.
1: Not necessary. The work is done.
3: What?
1: Let's eat, and then I'll take you there.
3: Wait. What do you mean the work is done?
1: We did it. Many people came and we made a large field, even bigger than you asked for. We filled the holes and played soccer on it while we waited for you. Come on, we eat.
0: I couldn't believe it. Now it appeared we would show it after all. I was so surprised. Talk about an emotional roller coaster. That evening, we ate a delicious meal of chickwanga, and after that, we checked out the landing strip. Mr. Chapman said they did a perfect job. So, we caught a fantastic night of sleep and then headed out at 5 a.m. on our bikes. This time at the river, Moses had a rifle in his canoe and ferried us safely across. Thankfully, that hippo never showed its ugly face. We all arrived at the mission that night, tired but eager to fly back the following day and show the film. Now we just needed the weather to cooperate.
3: Well, Kate, your dad and I had a great flight. The landing strip was perfect. Are you ready for this?
0: Absolutely.
3: Well, I'm going to have you wear this pretty blue helmet. I'm going to go fuel her up, and then we're off.
0: Okay.
4: Kate, can you do something for me?
0: Yeah, I'd love to. What do you need?
4: My grandma lives in that village. Would you make sure she watched the movie? I told her about Jesus one time, but she still doesn't believe.
0: Yes, I'll make sure she comes.
4: And can you give this medicine to her?
0: Sure.
4: It helps her heart. I bought it with my own money.
0: That's really sweet of you. I'll see that she gets it.
4: Thank you.
0: You're welcome.
4: And make sure she watches.
3: Kate, hop in. We're going flying.
0: This is awesome! Reminds me of the flying car my brother and sister rode in last summer.
3: Oh, that's right. You guys went up in Steve Saint's Maverick. We may end up getting a Mav here one day. Oh, it would really extend our range.
0: There's a deer or something running down there.
3: This is a great way to look for wildlife.
0: How do you find the villages? There aren't many landmarks.
3: Well, the river helps. But this little GPS keeps me on track. And I steer it using this little stick.
0: Uh-oh! I see dark clouds over there.
3: Yeah, we'll need to keep an eye on them. You can't show the movie in heavy rain. Hey, there's the village, right down there.
0: It takes us an entire day to bike here and only 15 minutes to fly?
3: Now you can understand how important this thing is to us.
0: I see Dad down there. Hey, Dad! So, we set up the screen, the projector, and turned on the generator. We were finally ready to show the Jesus film. I was so excited. We had come halfway around the world for this moment, and now it was here. Glenn started the film, and the people were captivated. But you won't believe what happened next. We got partway in when I felt a drop on my face. I tried to ignore it, but then I felt another one. And then another one bigger than the last. We were in the middle of a storm. The clouds let loose and the people scattered, leaving us alone in that field trying to save all the equipment.
3: I have the projector. Jack, shut down the generator. Kate, take down that screen before it blows away.
0: Okay.
5: What do we do with all this stuff?
3: Over here.
0: I found myself huddled in a small mud hut, guarding the equipment. The on-again, off-again, on-again movie had ended in a failure.

0: failure. The people only got to see part of the story. And that's when I remembered Sazi's grandmother. I had totally forgotten her. In the excitement of flying there and setting up the equipment, my promise had completely slipped my mind. I had let Sazi and her grandmother down. Double failure. No, it was a triple failure because we couldn't finish the film. Why would an act of God stop the Jesus film anyway? That's just not right. I don't get it, Lord. And I made a promise and I totally forgot. I feel awful about letting her down. How could I have done that?
1: Hey, Kate, you want to join us? Your dad and I? We're next door.
0: Someone needs to watch this stuff.
1: It'll be fine.
0: No, I think I'd rather just be alone right now. As I sat there thinking about Dad and Glenn, I realized they weren't bothered by the interruption at all. They just went on ministering to people. It was then that God showed me I had been focusing on the wrong thing this whole time. I was so intent on blogging about the film that I had missed loving people along the way. So I decided to go next door.
1: You came after all.
2: Hey, girl.
1: Kate, guess who this is?
0: Who?
1: Sazi's grandmother.
0: What? No way.
3: Hello, Kate.
0: Hello, ma'am. I am so happy to meet you. Here, Sazi asked me to give this to you.
3: Thank you. Oh, my medicine. She is such a good girl.
0: She made me promise to make sure you watch the film tonight. And I forgot to ask you. Can you forgive me?
3: Of course. But I watched it until the storm came.
0: You did?
3: It was a good film. But why did they have to kill him?
1: That's a great question. Kate, you want to take a stab at answering that?
0: Sure. We continued talking, and after a few hours, she gave her heart to Jesus. I wish Sazi had been there. It was the most amazing and meaningful experience. I learned an important lesson from Glenn that week. In our travels, he spent time with the people he met. For him, it wasn't just about showing a movie or writing a blog. It was about letting Jesus live and love through him. From now on, that's how I want to live.
4: 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While some portions are fictitious, this story is based on real people and events. 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And don't miss our next story, The Mysterious Palm Feller, as Jack and Kate experience another adventure in the Congo.
5: 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I'm Carl Kirby. Remember what President Nixon received as a gift when he visited China in 1972? That's right, two baby panda cubs, Ling Ling and Sing Sing. They were put in the National Zoo in Washington, D.C., and we've been fascinated with these captivating creatures ever since. Most people don't realize that giant pandas aren't always quiet. They can bleat, roar, growl, and honk while sneezing. 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It's perfectly created for their environment. 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The panda's unique black and white markings are under their fur as well, with black skin matching black fur. What perfect pigmentation! This allows for camouflage in the shady, misty forest and also helps absorb the warmth of the sun.
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1: And it was a good verse to memorize.
2: How about John 3:16? Repeat after me. For God so loved the world.
1: God so loved the world.
2: That he gave his only begotten Son.
1: That he gave his only begotten Son.
2: That whosoever believeth in him.
1: That whosoever believeth in him.
2: Should not perish.
1: Should not perish.
2: But have everlasting life.
1: But have everlasting life.
2: That's a great verse to memorize.
0: Have a church or family-related event coming up? 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U.S. Mail, 3434 West Kilbourne Avenue, Milwaukee, Wisconsin, 53208. 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

0: Hi there. We've been waiting for you. We're going to have fun and learn something, too, because it's time for Fables of Faith. Here are your friends, Uncle Van, Christy, and Bud.
1: Today, we're discussing a very familiar verse that's found in the book of Matthew. Do either of you remember where the book of Matthew is?
2: It's the first book.
1: The first book of the New Testament. And this is found in the 7th chapter, and it's the 12th verse. Did you ever hear of the Golden Rule?
2: Yeah.
1: What does the Golden Rule say? Christy, do you know what it says?
2: I heard it once in Sunday school, but I don't remember.
1: You don't remember it? Well, it didn't really sink in, did it? Well, does this sound familiar? Do unto others as you would have them do unto you?
2: Yes.
1: Is that the Golden Rule?
2: Yes.
1: Well, the Bible in the 7th chapter of Matthew in the 12th verse says it this way. Therefore, all things whatsoever ye would that men should do to you, do ye even so to them. And this is the Golden Rule. Now, do you know why this is called the Golden Rule?
2: No. Because it's very important.
1: Well, let's look at it first of all from gold. Why is gold very precious?
2: Because it's valuable.
1: Why is it valuable?
2: Because you can get things with it.
1: And not only that, but it lasts a long time too, doesn't it? Now, what's a rule?
2: Something that you have to obey.
1: That's right. And so a golden rule, what would you call a golden rule?
2: Something you really have to obey.
1: Let's take a listen to our friends in the forest and see if they can help us understand what it means to live by the golden rule.
3: Hi, children. This is Old Owl speaking. I'd like to introduce you to a few of my friends.
4: My name is Beauregard Bear.
5: And all you lads and lassies, my name is McKelvey Mutt.
6: And my name is Bruce the Goose.
7: Top of the morning to you. My name is Philip the Fox.
8: Hi, I'm Squee the Squirrel, and I want to invite you along for a story in the forest.
6: Wait till I get my hands on that old Philip Fox. Just wait till I get my hands on Philip. This is a fine way to treat a friend. A fine way to treat a friend.
4: Hi, Bruce. What's wrong with the world today?
6: What's wrong? What's wrong?
4: That's funny. I thought I said that.
6: That thieving, scheming fox, he took me to the cleaners, that's what.
4: Well, if you need a cleaning, I don't see why you're complaining.
6: I don't mean it that way. I mean he skinned me.
4: You look fine to me.
6: Oh, you just don't understand. Has anyone ever pulled one on you?
4: Done what?
6: Taken advantage of you.
4: If they did, I didn't recognize it at the time.
6: Well, neither did I at the time. But now, oh boy, wait till I get my hands on Philip.
8: Hi, Bo. Hi, Bruce. Hey, Bruce, what's wrong with you? You look as if you've been stepped on or something.
4: Oh, Bruce says that Philip pulled his skin off and took it to the cleaners or something like that.
6: No, no, Bo. I said that. Oh, never mind. Just show me where Philip is.
8: Why do you want Philip, Bruce?
6: Well, you see this yellow corn cob?
8: Yes.
6: Philip sold it to me by convincing me it was a key to a hidden treasure. He told me to just put the key into a knot hole at the bottom of the big elm in the meadow, and gold would come out.
4: Did it work?
6: Did it work?
4: Why do you keep saying what I say?
6: Of course it didn't work. How can a stupid corn cob bring gold from a tree?
8: Well, why did you believe him?
6: He told me it worked for him, and I thought it would work for me.
8: What did you give him for it?
6: I gave him, never mind what I gave him. It was worth lots more than this old corn cob.
4: But what was it, Bruce?
6: Never mind. I said, I've got to be going. Oh, wait till I get my hands on Philip Fox. I'll make him eat this corn cob. Treasure key, ha!
8: Boy, he sure sounded mad to me.
4: Yeah, me too.
8: I wonder what Bruce traded Philip for the corn cob.
4: Why don't we go find Philip and ask him?
8: Okay, let's go.
5: And you say, man, that you want me to put this old tin can into my safe?
7: I say, old boy, it's not an old tin can. It's a special device that turns rocks into diamonds.
5: It looks like an old tin can to me.
7: I can see, old fellow, that you are not up on the latest fortune devices. This is a diamond maker.
5: Have you seen it work yet, lad?
7: Oh, no. Well, you see, I really only just now pulled a fast one on Bruce the Goose.
5: But if you wound up with this tin can, I can't see how you pulled a fast one on Bruce.
7: I tell you, man, it is not just an old tin can. Now, will you please hurry and put it into your safe before Bruce comes and wants it back?
5: Well, I hate to take up valuable space, but give it here.
4: Oh, there he is.
7: If Bruce sent you after his diamond device, it's locked up safe where no one can get it.
8: His what?
4: Yeah, what?
7: Oh, don't play innocent. I saw you talking with him just a little while back. That's why I rushed over here to get McKelvey to lock it up for me.
8: We didn't know what Bruce had given you for that old corn cob.
5: Old corn cob? You should see the junk I just put into my safe.
7: It is not junk. It makes diamonds.
5: Ha! Huh. That I got to see.
7: All right. Get it out and we'll see.
5: Okay. Just let me get the safe door open. Here you are, lad. Now let's see some diamonds.
7: Just hand me some of those stones out of the walkway, Beau, and I'll show you whether this is junk or not.
4: Here you are, Philip.
7: Now, we just drop them into the device like this. And we shake them around like this. And we say the magic words. Rock, rock, shake and knock. Diamonds, diamonds, pick and pock. I'll be rich when I sell these. Diamonds. These aren't diamonds. They're rocks. Rocks! Where's that Bruce? That scheming, thieving goose? I've been taken. Wait till I get my hands on him.
4: You know, that's just what Bruce said.
8: I wonder what's going to happen when they meet.
5: To tell you the truth, lads, I think they'll know a little more about living with each other when they meet. The only way you get diamonds out of a can is when you put diamonds in.
4: Oh, I see.
8: And the only way you can have friends
5: is to be one.
1: What do you think of that story? How does that explain do unto others as you want them to do unto you? What did Bruce do to Philip? Was he honest with him?
2: Mm-mm. He just skinned his feathers off and gave him a corn stalk, and then...
1: No, he didn't skin his feathers off. He was just talking to Bruce. This is a figure of speech, and he says he's been skinned and he'd been taken to the cleaners. But they traded and talked each other into something that really wasn't true, didn't they? What did old Bruce wind up with? Remember what Bruce had?
2: A corn cob.
1: Now, what was that corn cob? What did Philip tell him that corn cob was?
2: A magic corn cob, and that gold would come out of it If he tied a knot to the tree.
1: No, not if he tied a knot to the tree. If he stuck it in a knot at the bottom of the tree, he said it was a magic key that would make gold come out of it. Do you think that's true?
2: No.
1: No. Well, now, what did old Bruce do to Philip? What did Bruce give to Philip? Bud, what did Bruce give to Philip?
2: An old tin can.
1: An old tin can. What did he tell him it was?
2: It was a magic tin can.
1: Well, what could he do with it?
2: Put rocks in it and shake it and then say the magic word and gold would come out.
1: Gold or what? Diamonds, wasn't it? Wasn't that a diamond device? You know what a device is? That's a maker. That's something that you make things with. So they really kind of pulled a fast one on each other, didn't they? Say if you and Christy... What if you were to come in and you had something and you wanted something that Christy had? And you had something that you knew really wasn't that much good. But if you could talk her into it, maybe you could get what she had. Would that be honest? Now see, this is what happens sometimes. This is why the golden rule is called the golden rule. Because if both of them had been really honest and had really given things of value, then who would have really benefited from it? Both of them, wouldn't they? Do you know what benefit means? That means would have gotten the good out of it. And both of them would have gotten good from it if both of them had really been honest and had given something valuable. But they didn't, because who were they thinking of?
2: Themselves.
1: That's right. Was Jesus Christ thinking only of himself when he came to earth to die for our sins?
2: No.
1: Who was he thinking of?
2: Us.
1: And why was he thinking of us?
2: Because he loves us.
1: And if we think of others the way we think of ourselves, how do you think we'll think of others? Do you think we'll love them or hate them?
2: Love them.
1: Why? Because we love ourselves, don't we? Now, at the end, when he shook those rocks up, what came out?
2: Rocks.
1: Diamonds never could have come out, could they? Because rocks are always rocks, and diamonds
2: You'd
1: are always diamonds.
2: You'd have to put diamonds in if you'd want diamonds to come out.
1: So, if you put the golden rule into your life, what's going to come out?
2: The golden
1: rule. The golden rule, right? So if you do something bad, can anything good come of it?
2: No.
1: So if something good's going to happen, you have to make it happen, don't you? And that's what the golden rule's about. This is why Jesus came to earth, but now did we do to him the way he did to us?
2: No.
1: So his love is the greatest, isn't it? So we have to remember in our lives, as we live with each other, as you and Bud live together, Christy, and as you live with Mommy and Daddy, why is it a good thing to apply the golden rule?
2: Because then we can live more happily.
1: That's right. It's better for everyone, isn't it? And who said these words?
2: Jesus.
0: We sure are glad you were with us today, and we hope you had a good time with Uncle Van, Christy, Bud, and all our forest friends. Why don't you plan to be here with us next week for more Fables of Faith? Bye for now.

0: Hello, hombre. I am a Portuguese man of war, commonly known as a jellyfish. Welcome to Nature Corner. Sail over here a little closer, jellyfish.
1: Oh, how is that?
2: Oh, it's just perfect Portuguese man of war. Tell me what kind of a creature you are.
0: Well, I'm an animal, Uncle Bob, a sea animal, very similar to the anemone.
2: Anemone, sure. That's a flower-like character who lives on the bottom of the ocean.
0: You're right.
2: Now, you have two names, the Portuguese man of war and the jellyfish. Tell me how you got them.
0: All right, I'll tell you, I look like a Portuguese man of war. Before I tell you that, though, I must tell you what a Portuguese man of war is. Portuguese man of war was the name of a very famous ship back in 1700. It weighed about 100 to 150 ton. It was a massive ship, and it had a big sail.
2: So how does that relate to you?
0: Well, Uncle Bob, they say that I look much like that old Portuguese man-o-war ship.
2: Now, for friends who've never seen a Portuguese man-o-war, I mean your type, you look like a balloon, a blue balloon floating on the ocean. And I suppose you're, what, 12 inches long or so?
0: Yeah, that's right. 6 inches wide, 6 inches high. I look like a blue balloon floating on the surface of the ocean.
2: Now, are you saying that your shape is very similar to the shape of that old Portuguese man-o-war boat?
0: That's it. That's right. And that's why they gave me the name. Now, the reason why they gave me the name of jellyfish is because I look like a blob of jelly inside of a blue balloon or something, you know.
2: Okay, so you've given us the history. Portuguese man of war, let's learn something about you. You float on the ocean. Now, this big blue balloon that you have is kind of like a sail, isn't it?
0: That's right. It is a sail that is filled with gas.
2: Well, how does that happen? Do you fill it?
0: Oh, sure. See, I manufacture some gas in my body. The gases are nitrogen, carbon monoxide, argon, and xenon.
2: And you keep this little balloon-like bag or membrane inflated.
0: Yes. You see, there are muscles in the wall of this balloon or membrane, and they determine how much gas I am to put into this membrane.
2: Well, that shows intelligence, Portuguese man of war. Fantastic.
0: You know, Roberto, whenever you have intelligence, you must have someone intelligent who made it.
2: Ooh, you bet. Intelligence has to come from intelligence. Now, this blue membrane bag, it's really a sail, isn't it?
0: Oh, yes, see. The creator of the universe put it on me, so the winds could blow me across the ocean, and I could catch my food that way.
2: Great. I want to talk about that just a second. A Portuguese man of war, some of your friends have a purple balloon, don't they?
0: Yes, they do. Some have a pink and a red one.
2: But I suppose the most popular would be what, blue?
0: That's right, blue, azul.
2: Okay, now you mentioned the creator of the universe made this special sail on you to move you across the ocean to find food. Tell me about that.
0: Well, I could not find any food unless my creator put special tentacles underneath me. And that is where it gets nasty, Uncle Bob.
2: What do you mean?
0: Well, you see, my tentacles sting. They give off poison, venom. And the venom is 75% as powerful as cobra venom.
2: Wow, I'm going to stay away from you.
0: Well, that's what you have to do, Uncle Roberto. I cannot steer away from you. You have to steer away from me.
2: I will. I'm glad I'm in a boat today. Now, how long are these tentacles?
0: Anywhere from 12 to 40 feet long.
2: What do they look like, Portuguese man of war? Can't see them from here.
0: Well, they look like a long string of beads, Uncle Roberto.
2: And you have quite a few strings or tentacles?
0: That is right, yes, that's right. Now, the little part that looks like the bead, that is the place, Uncle Bob, that does the nasty work.
2: Tell me how this happens, jellyfish.
0: All right. A fish swims in the water and bumps up against one of my long tentacles. Remember, I say it could be as long as 40 feet long dangling down in the ocean. A fish bumps up against one instantly. A tube shoots out of the little bead, and the tube has hooks and barbs and spikes on it, and it goes into the fish's body, and I have hooked him like that.
2: Well, how powerful are these little tubes?
0: Well, they can go through a pair of rubber gloves easily, Uncle Bob.
2: So what happens then after you've hooked the fish?
0: After I have hooked him, I pump in the venom, and I said that venom is 75% as potent as cobra venom.
2: So basically, then, if it's like cobra venom, you must work on the nervous system of the fish.
0: Yeah, that's right. And the fish is paralyzed like that.
2: How about that? Okay, so you've hooked the fish. What's next?
0: I eat him, and I lower my polyps. Now, my polyps will really be like my mouth, you see, and I have about 12 mouths.
2: Some people sound that way. Portuguese man of war.
0: You better not get into that. You're going to get in trouble.
2: Oh, okay. Tell me more now.
0: Well, you see, the polyps give off a digestive juice that breaks down the fish's body, and I take it into my system. I eat it like that.
2: So that's how you get your protein.
0: It is, Tom, muy bien.
2: I've heard some marine biologists say that there's a fish that's immune to your venom. Is that true?
0: Oh, it is, Uncle Bob. It is a little fish known as the Nemus fish. N-O-M-E-U-S.
2: The Nemus. Well, how does he get away with it?
0: Well, I do not know. The only thing I can say, he is immune to it, Uncle Roberto. One thing I am hoping is that he does not manufacture a vaccine from this and give it to all of the fish. Because if he does, I'd be in a bad way.
2: I don't think you have to worry about this Portuguese man of war. Don't lose any sleep about it.
0: Okay, Uncle Roberto. Now, this little Nemus fish. Actually, he steals some of my food.
2: But that takes a lot of nerve. First he's immune to your venom, now he robs you.
0: Well, yeah, he robs me and he also shares the food with me, depending what mood he is in. You know, he's kind of like some people.
2: Yeah, I know. Now, you're going to have to be careful, Portuguese man of war. Someone's going to let the air out of your sail.
0: Well, also, you don't send mucho. I'm going to have to practice more diplomacy.
2: Now, Portuguese man of war, is it true that some little baby fish, some fry, actually are safe around your tentacles?
0: Oh, yeah, yeah. The fish that are safe would be the little baby amberjacks, cod, and whiting fish.
2: Amberjacks, cod, and whiting. Little baby fry. They actually have an immunity to it?
0: Well, it seems that way, Uncle Bob. But it is not that way when they grow up. When they get big, boy, they get the needles and they get in trouble. But when they're a small fry, they're safe.
2: Now, is it true that you're able to attack something without it touching you?
0: Yes, it is. Now, if a fish has been injured, his body gives off amino acid. If a fish dies, his body gives off amino acid. And my system detects that.
2: And your long tentacles reach out.
0: Yes, and I grab it, see.
2: And you eat it?
0: Oh, yeah, sure. You see, I can also be categorized as a scavenger. I clean up dead creatures in the ocean. That is good. The Creator has a plan for those kind of people, you know.
2: Animals, not people, okay?
0: Oh, yes, that's right. It was a slip of my tentacle. Sorry.
2: Well, it's okay. Portuguese man of war, we all make mistakes. We mouth off sometime. The important thing is we admit our mistakes and correct them, not repeat them again, right?
0: Oh, jackety jack, jack.
2: Now, is it true that there's a creature who likes to eat you?
0: You should not have talked that way. You are not being a diplomat.
2: No, no, no, no, no. Wait, wait. I'm not going to tell any other sea creatures. Just whisper in my ear. Who likes you?
0: The loggerhead turtle.
2: Loggerhead turtle?
0: Yeah. He eats the Portuguese man of war like it is jello instead of jelly, you know? And it does affect him. It makes his eyes all swell up and almost close. But he likes to eat us. Now you won't pass the word on, will you?
2: Nah, nah, don't worry about it. Not a critter heard it.
0: That's good, Uncle Bob. Now I'm gonna have to be going because I feel the wind blowing. See you later.
2: Consider the creator of the Portuguese man of war, the Lord Jesus Christ. Little things are important. I think you'll agree.
3: Hello there. I'm a little bit, a piece of metal about 5 inches long. I go in a mouth. I only weigh about a half a pound, but I can control a 1,500-pound horse.
2: Wow, that's some control, Mr. Bit.
3: Yes, it is. Little things mean a lot. But the rider who pulls the reins controls me.
2: Now, Mr. Bit, naturally, we know you control the horse. Can you be specific?
3: Why, sure. There's one kind of bit called the snaffle bit.
2: How does it work?
3: Well, it's made to pull gently on the corners of the horse's lips. When you pull the reins, this bit causes the horse to raise his head. And, of course, a gentle tug on either side of the reins will cause the horse to turn that way.
2: Okay, now there's another kind of bit, isn't there?
3: Oh, yes. There's one called a curb bit. C-U-R-B.
2: Tell me about yourself.
3: Why, sure. I fit between the horse's teeth on a very sensitive space. Now, this puts pressure on the horse's lower jaw.
2: What's the purpose of a curb bit?
3: Well, when the rider pulls the reins, it causes the horse to pull his head down and causes him to stop abruptly.
2: How about that? You don't even have to say whoa.
3: You see, Uncle Bob, little things mean a lot.
2: Thank you, Mr. Bit.
4: That boat whistle. That's a big ocean liner. Can I introduce myself to him? Whoops, something just bounced up against me. I'm the rudder on an ocean liner.
2: Wow, I'd say you're huge.
4: Really tiny compared to the ship.
2: Yes, you're right about that.
4: I'm sure nearly everybody knows that a rudder is a steel plate in the back of a ship, or sometimes it can be a wooden plate that, when it turns, causes the boat to go either left or right.
2: But, Mr. Rudder, we know someone has to control you.
4: That's right. You see, cables are attached to the rudder. And these cables are attached to a wheel up in the pilot house, and the captain turns the wheel, and that turns me, the rudder.
2: Right. What would a boat be like without a rudder?
4: Well, probably the same thing a horse would be like without a bit. It would just go around in circles.
2: Thank you, Mr. Rudder.
5: Oh, hello there. Listen to me.
2: Lighting of a match.
5: Yes, a little match can cause a big forest fire.
2: Oh, my, another good case in point. Little things mean a lot.
5: That's what I'm trying to get across.
2: You know, a match is quite small. Spark is very small.
5: Oh, but look what it can lead to.
2: Yes, how true, Mr. Match. Mr. Spark, appreciate that so much. It's very small, but it can do a lot of damage. Just like a tongue. Not the kind in your shoe. The one in your mouth. A tongue might weigh about a pound or so. But it controls a 170-pound man. But wait a minute, who controls the tongue? Remember, all other little things are controlled. The bit, the rudder, and the match. Have you ever considered turning your tongue over to the Lord Jesus Christ? He made it in the beginning. Today's true story came from James chapter 3 in the Bible.

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0: Ranger Bill, warrior of the woodland, struggling against extreme odds, traveling dangerous trails, fighting the many enemies of nature. This is the job of the guardian of the forest, Ranger Bill. Pouring rain, freezing cold, blistering heat, snow, floods, bears, rattlesnakes, mountain lions. Yes, all this in exchange for the satisfaction and pride of a job well done.
1: There are many diseases that human beings can contract. Some are dangerous to others, and we call these contagious diseases. Now, most diseases today can be treated and cured by the wonder drugs of modern miracle medicine. In fact, vaccines are given now so that we need never get these dreaded diseases. But there's one disease that is mental and emotional. That's pretty hard to cure, and there isn't any drug available to cure it. The cure for this disease can come only with the Lord's help and strong mental discipline. Our story today is built around this common mental condition. It's called The Cruel Man.
2: Hold still and take what's coming to you, you miserable old good neck. I'll teach you to fuck me. I'll break your will or your back. Try to get away, eh? I'll show you, you ungrateful colt. I'll show you who's boss around here. Stop whimpering, you ornery colt. From now on, you'll remember that I'm boss around here.
1: The man who whipped that colt within an inch of his life is Basil Rascom. He has an uncontrollable temper that can become an insane rage at the drop of a hat. No one on the Big Mesa likes Basil, and they have as little to do with him as possible. They call him the Cruel Man.
3: Boy, it sure is hot up here on the Big Mesa today.
4: Yep, but sure is, sonny. Must be in the high 90s. We better find a shady spot and rest our horses.
3: Yeah, you said it. How about over there by Muskrat Creek?
4: I'm with you, boy. Lead the way.

0: Oh, Bessel girl.
1: Oh, there, Tony.
0: Boy, it sure is funny to see you ride Tony, but I've been used to seeing you ride Matilda all these years. Yeah, sure too bad she had to break her leg.
1: Yep, it seems peculiar to you. How do you think it feels for me? Tony is a good horse, but someday I'm going to get me another horse for myself.
0: I don't blame you. Oh, say, this shade sure feels good. I think I'll just use my saddle for a pillow and take a snooze.
1: Yep, me too, young feller. That old sun's a-burning mighty hot right now.
2: You said it.
0: Bess, be quiet. Enjoy the shade. Go stand in the creek if you want. It'll make you feel nice and cool.
1: Tony, hush up, will you? You can go stand in the creek, too.
0: Bess, I told you to cut the... Hey, say, she didn't whinny. Hey, look at her. Standing there in the creek and eating grass from the bank.
1: Huh? Tony's doing the same thing.
0: Hey, that whinny isn't coming from our horses, Stumpy.
1: It sure isn't. We better find the horse. It's calling for help.
0: Calling for help?
1: Yep. And it's a young horse, too. Let's find it, Sonny, before we're too...

0: Easy there, young feller. We're not going to hurt you. Nobody else is, neither. Oh, sirree. Nobody's going to hurt you. Easy now, that's a boy. And lay your head down and rest. Easy now. Just take it easy, real easy.
1: Boy, somebody sure worked this yearling over real good. Boy, what kind of a guy
0: would... Careful now, sonny. Harsh words ain't going to help this cold nun.
1: Guess you're right. Guess we'd better start patching him up.
0: First, we got to get him out of this boiling hot sun and over by the creek.
1: Oh, how? He's in bad shape.
0: Well, cut a couple of big pine boughs, make a skid, pull him over to the creek with our horses.
1: Yeah, that should work. He's not full grown. I'll get my axe and cut some big pine branches.
0: Good boy. I'll saddle up Bess and Tony and get him over here.
1: Right.
0: There's one thing more, sonny.
1: Oh, did I forget something?
0: Nope. Just keep your eyes open. The man that did this is liable to return to finish the job.
1: Oh.
0: Yep. If a man hates an animal enough to beat him this bad, he'll come back to finish the job. When he does, we'll be waiting for him. How much more germ killer we got left in that bottle, Henry?
1: Not much. Maybe enough for one more basin of fresh water.
0: Let me see. I guess that'll do it if we make it stretch a little.
1: You want me to ride to the nearest ranch and get some more antiseptic?
0: Nope. You stay with the colt and I'll go.
1: Well, okay, if you say so. Say, I don't like the tone of your voice. You've got something on your mind.
0: The nearest ranch is Basil Rascomb's.
1: Sure, I know that. Say, you don't think he beat this colt so badly, do you?
0: Yep, I do think so. Look at the brand on his poor critter.
1: The Box B. Well, that's Basil's brand.
0: It ain't George Washington, sonny. Here, that'll hold this youngster for a while. Now you make sure he don't try to get up while I'm gone.
1: Okay, I'll watch him close.
0: You keep one eye on the colt and the other eye on the range. Just in case Basil shows up while

0: shoot?
1: I shot into the ground as a warning. You just stay right where you are.
0: Listen, young sir, you don't tell me what to do. You're on my range, and that's my colt.
1: And you're the one that almost beat it to death, too.
0: What business is that of yours? It's my animal.
1: My orders are to keep you away from that colt, and that's just what I'm going to do.
0: Who else is with you?
2: There's only one more, boss.
3: There's another horse tracks here. It's going away from here. Looks like it's heading for your ranch house.
0: Probably going to get help for that stupid colt. Okay, Henry, get away from the varmint. I'm taking what's mine.
1: That's what you think. You move toward his horse and you get a broken leg.
0: Rush him, boys.
1: Hey, there we are. And stop me right there.
4: What are these three scallywags up to, Henry?
1: They're after the colt.
4: Oh, is that right? Basil, you get your man yourself out of here. Now, scat.
0: That's my colt, and I aim to get him right now.
3: Yeah, you tell him, boss. We're with you.
0: Let's take the colt and beat it. Come on.
4: You make one step toward that beaten horse, and old Betsy here starts spitting hot lead, and this time she won't miss.
1: You better think it over, boys. The old timer's a dead shot. We're not about to let you have the colt.
4: Now, Basil, don't you reach for your rifle. Can't you get it through your thick hair that you're not going to get the colt?
0: That's what you think, you old fossil. Maybe I won't get it now, but you won't get it off my range. I'll get the colt and I'll get you for this. You're on my range and you're stealing my horse.
4: Sure we are. Henry, seeing as how these men ain't gonna behave, we'll tie him to that tree over there until we can get away with the colt.

0: We're all set, Stumpy. This pine branch skid ought to last 100 miles.
1: Good boy. Now, Basil, if you boys work at these knots, you'll be able to get them loose, say, in about an hour and a half.
2: You'll be sorry for this, Stumpy Jenkins. You'll be the sorriest man that ever walked.
1: You quit hollering. I'll roll you out in the sun like you did to that poor horse. I ain't got much use for a man like you, Basil, so don't push me around with your mouth. I'd just as soon give you a whipping right here and now. But it wouldn't be the Christian thing to do. I could take you to town and put you in the cooler. But you'd only be the worse when you got out.
2: Go on home, old man. Stop nagging me with your sermons.
1: You've got a terrible disease, mister. A terrible disease. Someday that temper of yours is going to get you into some real trouble.
2: Well, that's my worry, not yours. I'm still going to get my horse.

0: I hope Basil and his two cowboys are loose by now, old-timer.
1: Here they are. I didn't want them to get loose. I had to tie it a different knot so they couldn't get out by New Year's Day.
0: I know what you mean.
2: Tying them up was better than risking a shooting scrape, wasn't it, Bill?
0: Yeah, and I hope. Basil's the kind of man that'll nurse a grudge a long time and feed it with his fiery rage. We haven't heard the last of him.
1: You ain't telling me a thing, sonny. Them eyes of his almost burned holes in his head. They're filled with hate and anger and revenge. He's got a nasty disease, that man.
2: That's the second time you called Basil's temper a disease, Stumpy. How do you figure that?
1: You tell him, Bill. You're better with the long-handled words than I am.
0: Well, pal, a person with a fiery temper does have a disease of the emotions and mind. But it's not only a disease. When a man loses his temper over nothing more than selfishness, it's sin. And it's wrong. Once his temper gets beyond the point where he can control it, it goes wild. And usually the person involved loses all self-control and either remembers what he did or said during the spell.
2: Kind of like a drunk man, eh?
0: That's a good simile.
2: Well, how can he stop being like that?
0: Well, first of all, the Lord certainly can help him. Of course, if he's not a Christian, then he could do well to accept the Lord as Savior, thereby taking the first step to overcoming this sinful life. Then, with the Lord's help, he can refuse to let himself become excited. Things he knows will make him angry, he should avoid. It takes a great deal of mental and self-discipline, Henry, and it's always wise to seek medical help from a doctor who could give some valuable help.
3: It certainly is, Bill. Oh,
2: Pat O'Rourke, where'd you come from?
3: Yeah, you must have oiled the hinges on the door, huh?
1: Either that or you paid for your shoes and they don't squeak anymore.
3: Oh, me poor flat feet are killing me, Stumpy. Even what I'm about to do to you is killing me, too.
1: What do you mean, what you're about to do to me?
3: I have in me pocket a warrant for your arrest for horse stealing and trespassing on private property.
1: What?
3: Here it is, signed by Basil Rascomb.
0: I thought so. Well, come on, old-timer. We'll go down to see the sheriff and post bail.
3: I've had to serve a lot of warrants in my day. But this is one of the few times I'd just as soon serve it on me

0: First case is Basil Rascomb versus Stumpy Jenkins. Stumpy Jenkins, you are accused of horse stealing and trespassing on private property. How do you plead? Guilty or not guilty?
1: Not guilty, Your Honor.
2: That's a bold-faced lie if I ever heard one.
0: Bailiff! Bailiff, clear the courtroom at once if another outburst like this occurs. Basil, if you don't control yourself in this court of law, I'll cite you for contempt. Do you understand?
2: Yeah, Your Honor.
0: Stumpy Jenkins, take the stand.
1: Yes, sir.
3: You solemnly swear to tell the truth, the whole truth, and nothing but the truth, so help you God.
1: I affirm to tell the truth as a Christian.
3: Very well.
0: Mr. Jenkins, you are charged with horse stealing. Is that true?
1: Yep, in a way I suppose it is, since he didn't pay for the colt and he's wearing Basil's brand.
0: Well, then why do you plead not guilty to the charge?
1: Because, Your Honor, I was helping a yearling horse who was beaten near to death with a whip. And the person that beat him came back to finish him off. We had to stand him off at rifle point or he'd have killed a poor animal for sure. And I brought the wounded horse back here to town for safekeeping in the ranger stables.
0: That's very interesting, but we must remember one thing. We're here to determine whether or not you are guilty of horse stealing, not the fact that a person or persons beat the horse and treated it cruelly.
1: I understand that, Judge. And what I'm saying is that there are special circumstances that forced me to steal a colt, if you want to put it that way. I'd say I took the colt into protective custody, which would be a true picture.
0: Have you claimed this horse as your own?
1: No, sir.
0: Would you return the horse to its owner after it's recovered?
1: No, sir. Not unless I could be sure the same thing wouldn't happen all over again.
0: I see. Why didn't you arrest the person responsible for beating the colt and treating it so cruelly?
1: Well, I was more concerned about the animal, Your Honor. You see, it had been left out in the boiling hot sun.
0: Is that so?
1: Yes, sir. I'd like to invite the judge to see the horse at the ranger stables.
0: Thank you. I'll accept that invitation. The court is recessed.
1: The colt's here in this box stall, Your Honor.
0: Oh, very good.
1: Easy, boy, easy now. We're not going to hurt you. Take a look, Judge.
0: Great Scott, you weren't joking when you said this colt had been severely beaten.
1: It ain't very pretty, is it, Your Honor?
0: The poor animal must be in considerable pain.
1: He ain't now. Give him a sedative. That's why his reactions aren't too sharp.
0: Will he recover?
1: Yes, sir. Fortunately, no bones are broken, no tendons or muscles cut beyond repair or in a vital spot.
0: The man that did this must be powerful.
1: Yep. Powerful and very cruel, Your Honor.
0: Basil Rascomb, I'm throwing this case out of court. Stumpy Jenkins acted perfectly within his right as a federal officer and as a human being. That, sir, is more than I can say for you. Although you are not on trial, I strongly suggest that you seek medical and spiritual

0: really?
1: It's been several days now since I've seen the horse. I'm interested to see how he's recovering.
0: Well, come on in. Take a look for yourself.
1: He's healing fine. You men certainly know your stuff. But these dressings are expertly done.
0: The ranger has to know how to take care of his horse, sir. His life can depend on it. All rangers love animals, or they wouldn't be rangers.
1: Stumpy, there's one thing that bothers me.
0: Huh? What's that, Your Honor?
1: Why don't you arrest Basil Rascomb for cruelty to animals?
0: Well, sir, it's this way. If I pinched him, that'd only make his cruelty to this horse in particular justifiable in his own mind. He might just take out his feelings on another poor animal.
1: Yeah, what you say is quite true.
0: The way I look at it, Judge, is that it's my duty as an officer and as a Christian to try to teach the man the error of his ways without using the strong arm of the law, if I possibly can. That's why I tied him to a tree the other day.
1: Yes, I heard about that.
0: No doubt you did. I was determined that he wouldn't get the colt. I was also determined to keep him from doing anything foolish while he was in one of his raging fits. You see, if he'd have come after us and started shooting, I would have had to fire at him, because I not only had the wounded colt, but I had Henry with me.
1: You're a wise man, Stumpy, a good officer. Well, you can see trouble before it starts, and you prevent its happening.
0: Well, Judge, I don't hate the man for what he's done to this colt. I feel sorry for him and pity him because he's got a weakness that leads him into wrongdoing.
1: Yes, I agree with you. I wish I knew some way to cure him of these raging fits before he makes a fatal mistake.
0: So do I. A man as cruel and hot-tempered as he is must hate himself as well as everything and everybody around him.
1: Yes, that's what worries me. You haven't heard the last of this yet, by any means.
2: Bill, have you seen Stumpy?
0: No, have you, Henry?
2: No, and his horse is gone. Tony, I mean.
0: Huh? It is? Where'd he go that they wouldn't tell us?
2: I have a good idea.
0: He wouldn't go out to Basil's ranch alone.
2: I'm not so sure about that. I know he's packing a roll of bills.
0: You mean he's going to try and buy the colt?
2: Sure. He's taken a real liking to the youngster, and vice versa.
0: I'll saddle Storm and we'll ride like the wind. Instead of a bill of sale, the old-timer's liable to get a ticket for a ride to the...

0: right. You go ahead. Best can't keep up with Storm for long.
1: I was thinking the same thing, especially in this heat. I'm going on ahead.
0: Okay, watch yourself.
1: I will. Come on, Storm Boy. Let's travel. I don't like to run you in this heat. This is an emergency.

0: I come here to make you a fair proposition, Basil.
1: There ain't no fair proposition you can make, Stumpy Jenkins. Now get off my land before I stick my boys on you.
0: Don't be a fool, Basil. Unless I miss my guess, that cloud of dust moving this way like a bolt of lightning in his bill. And there's more right behind him. So don't start nothing foolish.
1: Yeah. Well, you get out of here. We ain't got nothing to talk about.
0: Okay, if that's the way you want it. But I might not be in such a generous mood next time.
2: You all right, old-timer?
0: Sure, fits a fiddle. I'm just trying to talk Basil into selling his colt to me for a fair price.
1: I'm telling you for the last time, I'm not selling, and that's final.
0: I heard you the first time. I think you're foolish to pass up this offer.
1: I want the colt back, and I'm going to get him.
2: Basil, I've kept out of this so far, but now I'm butting in.
1: It ain't none of your affair, so shut up.
2: You're going to make one too many threats one of these days, and you'll be in trouble. Real trouble, like you've never had before. No. You know that I don't like being pushed around, so don't try and push me too far. If I were you, mister, I'd go and see a doctor and a minister and try to get that insane temper of yours under control.
1: I don't need no doctor, and I sure don't need a minister.
2: Let me say something else. The Lord's helped

0: demons in your temper, and he's cured them of it. There's not one thing that's impossible with the Lord.
1: Is that so?
0: That's right. You'd better get your Bible and start reading it, tough guy. It's getting so that very few people around here have any use for you. I heard about the tantrum you threw in the general store last week. I've also heard about you abusing your men as well as your animals.
1: Yeah, that's my business.
0: Not when you become a menace to everything that walks and breathes. Let me set you straight. I'm one person you don't scare, not a little bit. It's a good thing the old-timer's a Christian, or you'd be in jail right now. In fact, the judge has asked Stumpy why he doesn't arrest you.
1: What am I supposed to do?
0: Basil, I feel sorry for you, because you can help yourself, and you refuse to do it. You give God and the doctor a chance to help you, and you'll become a human being again. Until such time, you'll not get the colt back. We'll keep him in protective custody, because he's a symbol of your first serious defeat. You'll probably kill him if you get close enough. We'll just see that you don't. We tried being nice to you and showing you Christian love, but you played a strong hand against us. Well, just keep on, and you'll find out the hand the law plays is stronger than yours.
2: Yep, it sure is. Use your head, sonny, and do the right thing. Get right with the Lord, and then see a doctor. And if you want some help getting right with the Lord, you know where to find us. Well, good day, sir. Let's go, Bill.
3: Do you think Basil will behave himself now?
2: Nope. Don't say as I can rightly say that, Henry. He's this kind of man just too often don't give in until it's too late. Which I hope doesn't happen in this case.
3: I don't want it to happen either.
0: That's right, fellas. I've been thinking about Basil. How to approach him about accepting the Lord. That's a tough one.
3: I'll say. He's always on the muscle.
2: Well, let's forget about him for the time being. Lock up and head for home. It's getting nigh into my bedtime.
3: Mine too.
0: Then I'll start locking up. How about walking home, huh? It's such a nice evening.
3: That sounds fine with me.
2: Me too. I'll go check on the colt and make sure he's all tucked in for the night. And I'll lock the stable doors just...

0: What's going on here?
1: Keep your trap shut, you old walrus, or I'll button it for you.
0: You ain't gonna get away with taking that colt, Basil.
1: Keep an eye on him, Al. Well, I get the colt and we'll get out of here.
2: Sure, Oz. Don't try nothing foolish, old-timer. I don't want to have to hit an old man like you.
0: I'll show you how old I ain't if I get half a chance.

0: mangy critter.
1: Hey! Stop that! Don't you whip that colt!
0: Oh, get out of here!
1: Where are you? You let go of that horse!
2: Look out, boss! Somebody's coming for you!
0: Well, that's fine with me. I'll even up the score a little.
2: Hey, look out for that horse, boss! He's coming for you!
1: Get him back!
2: He'll kill me!
1: I can't run for it! Get out of here! Attaboy, get him! Put him in the pants for me, too!
2: Come on, we better try and catch that colt.
1: Don't you worry. There's a fence out there, and the rails are far enough apart for a man to dive through them head first. That Cole can read. Hey, look, he wants to see the bill of sale again.
3: Maybe he can. He's sure looking at it all right.
4: Can he talk to old-timer to thank you for buying him from Basil?
1: Nope. He can't talk yet. Not with words, that is. But he sure can with actions. Hey, get your cold nose out of my face, will you?
4: He sure can talk with actions all right, old friend. He's showing his appreciation for the love and good care you've given him.
3: Boy, I'm sure glad Basil came and offered to sell him to you. I wonder, what made him change his mind?
1: I wonder, too. Maybe he's decided that being a cruel man ain't such a good idea.

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4: The Adventures of Sailor Sam. Hear the creak of the rigging? Listen to the wind whip the sails. Yes, boys and girls, Sailor Sam's big schooner, the Porpoise, plunges swiftly through the waves, eager to serve her master. Where is she going? I wish I could tell you, but we'll have to find out from Sailor Sam, an adventurous young man whose hunt for scientific truth takes him anywhere. Yes, anywhere. And with him go his two young cousins, Buddy and Nancy. Aye, aye, mate. It's full speed ahead now for seafaring thrills with Sailor Sam!
5: Once again, one of Sam's hunches has proved to be worthwhile. While in Chicago finishing up some magazine articles he was writing, Sam began to suspect that an old friend of his, Ben Lowes, an archaeologist at the Hebrew University in Jerusalem, was in trouble. Sam decided to take a vacation in Israel to visit Ben, just in case, and to show the Holy Land to Buddy and Nancy. Just as Sam, Ole, Buddy, and Nancy were making plans to go to Israel, Sam had a phone call from Ben Lowes that confirmed his suspicions. Ben was in some kind of trouble and was eager for Sam to get to Jerusalem to help him. Now Sam and the crew have disembarked from the beautiful El Al Airlines jet in Tel Aviv, Israel's biggest city.
6: Phew, what heat.
7: Oh, it looks like New York City.
8: Well, not quite, but it is a great city.
7: It sure isn't like, well, Bible days.
8: No, it isn't. But 50 years ago, there wasn't anything here but sand and jackals, Buddy. I suppose it looked like Bible land then.
6: Really, Sam? All this has happened in only 50 years? Praise the Lord.
7: Well, it looks like Mr. Lowes isn't here after all, Sam. I thought he was supposed to meet us back at the terminal, at the information booth.
8: He was supposed to, but I thought maybe he'd said the airline office downtown.
7: Oh, I hope nothing's happened
6: to him. Now, Nancy, don't start worrying.
7: First she thought the plane was going to crash. Then it was going to get lost on the way here. Then we were going to drop in the water, and could we get those life rafts out from under our seat?
8: You know, Buddy, sometimes I suspect that maybe Nancy's just pulling your leg a little.
7: Oh, no, I'm not. Those planes could crash.
8: I think I'll go back to the terminal and see if I can see Ben anywhere. Ole, you keep a lookout for him here, okay?
6: Sure. But Sam, what does he look like?
8: Well, he's fairly short. He's got thick black hair, bushy eyebrows. Wears tweed jackets and shirts open to the neck. I seem to remember he walks fast.
6: Everybody here walks fast, I think.
8: And he'll probably be carrying some sort of a briefcase or something like that for his work. An archaeologist is never far away from his notes.
6: Okay, we'll watch for him.
8: Give him another half hour, and then just take a cab to the hotel. I'll meet you there.
6: Okay, a hotel Yardin?
8: Right. 130 Ben Yehuda Road.
6: I got the address sitting down in my wallet.
8: Fine. Buddy, Nancy, stay here with Ole and keep an eye out for my friend. I'm going back to the airport, and I'll meet you at the hotel later.
7: Okay, Sam.
9: Yeah, okay.
7: All right. But how long do we have to wait? Getting hot in these clothes.
8: Well, Ole will tell you. I'll see you later.
7: Well, I don't think it's a very good sign. That man not being here to meet us. Something's gone wrong right away.
9: Oh, good grief, girls.
6: You know, Nancy, sometime I'm going to have to talk to you about your attitude lately.
9: Yeah.
7: Well, what do you mean?
6: Well, maybe Sam could explain it better to me, but it's not good to be always expecting the worst. Don't you think the Lord takes better care of you than that? You know the Lord directs our lives.
7: Yeah.
6: Well, then we ought to look for the best.
7: Yeah. But I sure hope nothing terrible's happened to Mr. Lowe's.
9: Hey, this is a neat hotel.
6: Yeah, look at the sign. It says, Special Tourist Service. Each room with private bath or shower. Phone 20119.
7: I should hope the bath would be private.
9: It means you don't share your bathroom with another room, Nancy.
7: Wow, look at the view. Oh, Sam.
8: Hello.
6: Where's Mr. Lowe's?
8: There was a message for me at the information booth. Emergency has come up. Could you meet me in Kiryat Yaakov, a collective settlement outside of Jerusalem? We'll be there rest of this week.
9: Boy, I wonder what the emergency was.
7: I knew something was wrong.
6: Nancy?
7: Maybe.
6: Well, Sam?
8: Have you eaten?
6: Yeah, Sam. The children were starving.
9: Oh, the children?
6: Well, I was a little hungry, too, you know.
8: Good. I ate at the airport while I was still waiting for Ben. Yeah, who could that be?
10: Welcome to Hotel Yarden. I trust everything is satisfactory.
8: Yes.
10: I am Mr. Omar Harif of the Special Tourist Service. I'd like to speak a minute with you.
8: Of course. Come in.
10: May I see your passports, please?
8: Is this a usual procedure?
10: Oh, but of course. This part of the world, it is not like your United States of America. We have many people coming through our hotel, some not tourists.
8: Very well.
10: Ah, I am glad to see you keep your passport safe. Yes, yes, I see. Yes, they all seem to be in fine order. This is just a formality, of course.
9: It must be wonderful to be Jewish. You're the first Jewish person we've met.
7: The stewardess?
9: Except the stewardess on the airplane.
10: I suppose to all Jews it is wonderful to be Jewish. Well, thank you very much. Shalom.
8: Shalom.
10: Please, feel free to call on me if you could need any assistance.
8: Thank you.
6: What did he say his name was? I don't like to forget names.
8: Omar Harif. I don't know. Seems strange.
9: What, Sam?
8: Well, I've never heard of having to show your passports at a hotel.
7: Well, maybe it's just this hotel that does it.
8: Maybe so.
6: You were going to tell us what's up now, Sam, huh? Do we go to this collective farm?
8: I suppose we'll have to, but not today.
9: Great, because we want to look around the shops while it's still light out.
7: Oh, yes, Sam. Can we? Would it be all right?
8: It's a good idea. We might not see too much of Tel Aviv if we're going to go to Jerusalem to meet Ben.
6: Hey, let me get my camera.
7: Oh, yes, and I've got to get my purse.
9: Did you get any American money change, Sam?
8: Sure. I traded some of our good U.S. funds for some good Israeli pounds. We're all set.
9: Well, then let's go.

0: these neat belts and wallets. Look at these caps.
1: Okay.
0: You think I should buy one of these wallets?
2: You could sure use a new one. And, oh, here, look. Here's some girls' purses.
1: Well, ask Sam.
2: Hey, look at Sam trying to get Ollie away from the food stands.
0: Why, this sure is a keen market.
1: Yeah, but Sam looks tired, buddy. Maybe we should tell him we don't mind going back now.
3: What happened?
1: A man stole my purse. I was just looking at these pots and dishes, and a man pulled my arm and grabbed my purse.
0: He was a little guy. I saw him real well.
4: What did he look like?
0: Well, he was little.
3: You said that.
0: He had a big coat on. It was pulled up around his face.
1: Oh, and I only saw his back, but all my good stuff from the airplane was in my purse.
3: Why would anyone take a child's purse?
4: I sure don't know.
1: Oh, and the menu of what we ate on the plane and how to open those life rafts.
0: Don't you even care about your money?
1: Oh, sure, and my money.
4: I think we ought to go back to the hotel.
1: Oh, never.
4: This has kind of put a damper on our sightseeing, hasn't it?
1: Let's tell the police.
0: Yeah, I think we should go to the police station.
5: Wherever Dad is.
4: Well, since we don't know Tel Aviv or what sort of procedure we're working with, I think it'll be best to go back to the Yardin Hotel and telephone the authorities from there. And look, the manager will help us with getting the right connections.
1: Or that man who checked our passports.
0: There was something funny about him.
3: Now, don't just start on Nancy's dark thoughts, young man. One problem at a time is enough.
4: Hey, taxi! I missed him. Yeah, we seem to be running into a few snags. First, we missed Ben Lowe's at the airport.
1: And then I get my purse stolen.
0: I don't know about anybody else, but I'm beat. I hope we don't have to go to the police station tonight or anything. I'd like to see a bed. That's a sight in Tel Aviv I'd really like to see.
4: Taxi!
0: Oh, good. Here, this one's going to stop.
5: Yeah,
1: I don't know. I had everything good in that.
4: I know.
1: Even my toothpicks.
4: Good. Get in, everybody. In a few minutes, we'll have some peace and quiet and a nice long rest.

0: I'll phone Buddy while... What in the world?
1: Sam, the room has been ransacked.
2: Oh, what's the matter?
3: Boy, somebody's paid us a little visit.
0: Ollie, come on in with me. Buddy and Nancy, you stand right here in the hall. If you hear anyone inside, get the manager right away.
2: Okay.
4: Oh, dear.
0: Come on, Ollie.
2: Keep them safe, Ward. Don't let anything happen to Sam and Ollie.
4: An awful long time, Buddy.
0: It's all right, Nancy. Oh. Buddy.
2: Oh.
0: No one here.
3: Boy, I'm glad to hear that.
5: Oh, what a mess.
6: Look at my suitcase.
1: Sam, what do you think?
0: I don't know.
1: First Nancy's purse is stolen, and then this. It can't be coincidence.
0: Ah, so that was it.
2: What? Well, what was it?
0: Our passports. Our visitor has stolen our passports.

0: Why would anyone want Nancy's purse? And the passports that Sam has just discovered missing? What has happened to Sam's friend, Ben Lowe's, who was supposed to meet them at the airport? Something strange is going on, and you'll find out more about it next time on More Adventures with
1: Sailor Sam!

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1: There's a true legend in the history of our land that says, in the year 1831, four Indian chiefs of the Nez Perce tribe appeared in the city of St. Louis. Out of the far northwest that is now Oregon, they came, walking all the way, swimming over great rivers like the Mississippi and the Platte. For they heard that the white man possessed the Book of Heaven, and they came to beg teachers to go back with them so that their people might know what the book contained, knowledge of the only true God and how he must be worshipped. We greet our friends everywhere with The Long, Sad Trail, the story of Marcus Whitman, pioneer medical missionary to the Pacific Northwest.
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0: Well, hello there. It's good to have you back. You're always welcome here at Lamplighter Theatre. On our last visit...
1: I don't know, Harry. I don't see me ever changing much.
2: When you belong to Christ, he does the changing inside you. You just gotta ask him.
1: Jesus? Harry, my friend here, he tells me that you can help me change.
3: See that window? You're gonna climb through it, open the trunk, and take all the money you see inside.
1: Pa, this is Harry's family. Don't make me do this.
3: You stop acting like a little girl and climb in that window.
1: Where's that trunk?
4: What's this?
5: That's the handkerchief I made for Clapham.
6: Clapham?
2: Father, you're not thinking that.
6: Harry, we have to consider it. We need to share this evidence with the sheriff, I'm afraid.
7: Sheriff?
8: Norman, we're investigating a theft. Now, what do we have here? Hiding under your mattress.
1: I stole the money, Sheriff.
8: Well, you're going to jail.
1: Pa?
3: You break the law, you pay the price.
1: But Pa...
8: All right, come on now.
4: Oh, Harry, it's all so awful. Did the sheriff take him to jail?
1: Yeah.
2: Well, he took Clapham to a judge, and the judge sentenced him to 2 years in prison.
4: 2 years?
2: I know.
4: He's a boy!
2: Mr. Smith was there, too, and he told the judge that Clapham stole from him as well.
4: Clapham is in prison now?
2: Yeah. They took him right away.
4: I can't believe this is happening. How could Clapham do such a thing to us?
2: Do you really believe he did it?
4: I don't know.
2: Because I don't believe a word of it. Clapham is far from perfect, but he never liked thieving. And the only reason he did it was because his father made him.
4: But what about Mr. Smith?
2: Clapham confessed his sin, both to God and to me. He asked the Lord to give him a new heart. He returned the money to Mr. Smith, although Mr. Smith never paid Clapham for a month's worth of work.
4: So you think Clapham is innocent?
2: I can tell you firsthand, Clapham is walking straight now.
4: I really want to believe that he didn't take the money, but I can't deny the evidence either. We heard him in Lucy's room, we found his handkerchief with his initials, and the sheriff found the money under his bed.
2: I know all that. He does have a shady history, sure. I still don't believe it, though. I don't know, maybe I'm naive, but Clapham's my friend, and I'd rather be loyal and wrong than unfaithful and right.
9: This is your cell, son.
1: I'm standing here.
9: You're expecting an ocean view?
3: You are leaving a boy in here with us?
9: Yeah, when you commit adult crimes, you pay adult penalties.
3: A boy has no business being in the same prison with men like this.
9: Yeah. Not my decision. Enjoy your stay, boy.
10: Oh, look at this, DeLue. We have a new servant. I mean, a roommate. And a new friend, I dare say.
3: Stay away from him, Slocum.
10: Oh, DeLue, you always take my fun away.
3: Come here, son. What is your name?
1: Clapham Dunn.
3: My name is DeLue. Do not pay any attention to him.
10: Well, just how's he going to do that, huh, DeLue? I'm not going nowhere for the next 30 years. I think we're going to get to know each other just fine.
1: I'm only in here for two.
10: Yeah, well, they tend to forget about us back here. 28 years could pass without them ever realizing they were supposed to let you go.
3: Slocum, put a pillow over your head and forget you exist.
10: Blah, blah. I'll put a pillow over your head, you old Frenchman.
3: Stay in your corner. Son, why are you here?
1: I betrayed a friend.
3: And you were sentenced to 2 years?
1: It's good that I'm in here. It means I can't hurt people no more.
3: You have no control over hurting people?
1: No, sir. It's in my blood.
3: How so?
1: My grandpa was a thief. So was my pa. They were both criminals on board the ship Commerce, although grandpa was killed when it wrecked.
3: Commerce? What was your grandfather's name?
1: Felix Hale.
3: Hmm.
1: I tried to change, but I can't. I had a black heart since I was born.
3: You tried to change, huh?
1: Yeah. I prayed some. With my friend Harry.
3: So, you are a believer in God. You're his child?
1: I tried to be. From the looks of things, I expect God didn't even hear me praying.
10: God helps those who help themselves. That's my religion.
3: Pay no attention to him, my son. I, too, am a child of God. And now I know for what reason God has placed me in this temporary torment. It is for you to learn from me that it is good to be afflicted, that you might learn his word and his ways.
1: I don't know if I believe that.
3: Well, it looks like we are going to be spending quite a bit of time together. Perhaps I can help you. Believe.
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10: 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Play cards with me?
1: No.
10: You've been here for 6 months, boy, and you haven't played yet. What's wrong with you?
3: Slocum, he won't play with you because he's learned that bad company corrupts good character.
10: I am not trying to take over the poor boy's soul. I am only interested in passing the time with the game.
3: He knows not to trust you.
10: Oh, yeah? And why does he trust you?
1: Because he's trying to help me. You're trying to cheat me.
10: Huh. Guard's coming. Is it lunchtime already?
19: Hello.
3: We?
19: This came for you.
3: Thank you.
19: Yeah.
10: He gets presents.
1: What is it?
3: It's something for you.
10: You got something to read? How did you manage that?
3: Unlike you, I have the ability to make friends. Good seed can be sown even in prison.
1: I seen one of these at Mr. Smith's shop. It's a record book.
3: Exactly. But this one doesn't record numbers. This is a record of a shipwreck.
1: A shipwreck? You mean...
3: I remember you speaking of your grandfather and father being on the ship Commerce. And I recalled that I had heard the story.
1: You knew about the Commerce?
3: Oui. I had read the story about it written by a man who was on board.
1: This is the story?
3: Oui.
1: Will you read it to me?
3: But of course. Let's see. The Commerce was designated to carry prisoners. She was a good ship with a good captain.

0: cry, little one. We have a long trip ahead of us. Go to sleep.
1: Marie.
0: Yes, Captain Hale.
1: How's he doing?
0: A bit fussy, but he is away from home. It is natural. I believe the rocking of the ship will calm him.
1: Well, thank you for coming with us to take care of him. His mother would have wanted him to have proper care on such a voyage. And I have all that I can do to keep us on course.
0: Captain Hale, if I may ask, why did you choose to bring him on board?
1: Well, once we drop off the prisoners in Boston, I plan to take the ship to Maine and settle there.
0: Oh, that will be wonderful.
1: You are welcome to come along. You will need a nanny.
0: Thank you for the offer. I will think it over.
1: Well, we have a storm brewing. I should return to deck.
0: Yes, Captain.
2: We've taken on water! All hands on deck, including the guards for the prisoner! Every available man!
3: Norman! Dominique! They've taken the guards away!
4: So? Don't mean nothing. We're still in chains.
3: It means they need the guards on deck, Norman! This storm is more than they can handle!
4: It just means we're going down with the ship, right? In our chains! Get us out of here! Or you're doing us to a watery grave! We can't swim in chains!
3: We got a ship to steer! They don't care about us! Norman! Look! The beam broke!
4: God, hung them on the wall. But what good will it do to have the keys?
3: I'm gonna set you all free. We're gonna take over the ship.
4: The ship that's gonna be on the bottom of the ocean.
3: This is our chance, Norman. More of us than them. Go on, deck. We take control of this ship. Are you with me?
5: You get on board!
6: Seize these men!
3: Call off your men! For this woman and her baby get tossed overboard!
0: No!
6: Alright, hold your position, men! What are your demands?
3: First, you gotta turn the ship around and sail south to the Carolinas!
6: Are you crazy? Can't you see we're in the midst of a storm? We have to sail north!
3: We sail south! Your head can go north!
4: He's out, Hunt. So how are we gonna steer a ship?
3: All of you! Keep to your posts and get us through this storm! South where we go! Turn that wheel!
7: I can't hold this course! We got to turn or we're going
3: get
7: to
3: get... Get out of the way! I'm steering the ship now! You! Throw the captain overboard! Don't need the extra weight! The woman and child, too!
0: No! Please!
4: Hunt, wait! You can't throw a woman and baby overboard!
3: You get soft, Norman! Maybe you'd like to join her!
4: If we survive, she can cook for us!
3: Not as dumb as you look! Take the woman and baby to the galley!
7: We're running aground!
4: Hunt, turn the ship! We're heading into the rocks!

0: alive. Where is everyone? Hey, is anyone here? Anyone alive? What reason would I be spared and the others perish?
1: Hello?
0: Who are you?
1: Name's Lorenzo. Second mate. Looks like you and I are the only ones who survived. I'm gonna go see if I can find some drinking water.
0: Hey, maybe there's some rum. What? The baby? Hold on, boy. All right, calm down. The storm's over. What am I gonna do with you? Wonder what you would go for on the black market. I can fetch a few coins for you, I think. Alright, let's go, little one. It's time to cash you in.
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3: It says Norman Dunn kept the baby, and no one has heard from them since.
4: Felix Hale wasn't my grandpa? He was my father? And the captain of the Commerce?
3: That is right.
4: So, Pa wasn't my Pa at all. He lied to me all along. That wretched man stole me. He stole my life. It could have been so different. So much better.
3: Well, perhaps.
4: What do you mean, perhaps? I could have been raised by a sea captain. Instead, I was raised by a scoundrel.
3: It seems that way. But God takes us in different directions for a reason.
4: What do you mean?
3: Has anyone ever told you the story of Joseph in the Bible?
4: No.
3: Joseph was sold into slavery by his brothers, but he ended up being one of the most powerful men in the world. Just remember, what man intends for evil, God will always turn into good for those who trust in Him.
4: How can God turn this to good? For me?
3: For you? It remains to be seen. But for me, my eyes have opened, eh?
4: So what good is it doing you to be in here?
3: That is a question I have been asking myself for a long time. But now I know the answer, huh?
4: Okay.
3: I was falsely accused of a bank robbery almost a year ago. I was in the wrong place at the wrong time. I heard gunshots and saw a man running toward me. I ran for cover, and soon after, I was arrested. They thought I was an accomplice.
5: Oh, yeah, I'm innocent, too. Mm-hmm.
3: Quiet, Slocum. Apparently, God wanted me here because the evidence certainly wasn't enough to imprison me.
4: That's terrible.
3: We. But now, I am glad it happened because it led me to meeting you. You are my purpose, Clapham. I'm here to protect you, to guide you, and help you learn about your past.
4: So God really meant it for good?
3: That is what I believe.
4: I can almost believe it, too. You might have me convinced for long.
3: Good. Wait patiently, Clapham. The Lord will deliver you in His perfect timing.

0: So, how many letters this month?
1: 8.
0: I have yet to receive 8 in my lifetime. Let's hear what this one has to say.
2: Dearest Clapham, Mother and Harry send their love. We continue to pray for you daily and still believe in your innocence. I know it must seem like God has abandoned you, but please trust him. He's a refuge in the day of trouble. We did receive a letter from a Mr. DeLu, who shared that God has miraculously placed him in prison to care for you and protect you. We were so thankful to hear of God's provision that we were all brought to tears. Oh, Clapham, I still miss our sister terribly, but each thought of her brings me much joy and always a smile. I'll always remember the way she loved you as a brother. Please thank Mr. DeLu for me, and know that you are in my prayers and my heart. With fond memories of the past and hope for the future, Annie.
0: Annie seems like a wonderful girl.
1: Yes, sir. She is.
3: Ah, would the two of you please stop with the...

0: happiness.
1: Are we interrupting your misery, Slocum?
0: This is a prison, not a church picnic.
2: Blue, I have news for you.
1: We?
2: You're a free man.
1: What?
2: The charges against you were dropped. You can go home.
3: Home?
1: Well, this is most surprising.
0: Finally, I'll be rid of the incessant sound of joy coming from that corner of the cell.
3: You're leaving?
1: I suppose so. It would appear that I have completed God's assignment for me. And now, a new assignment begins for me and for you.
3: But Slocum's gonna come after me the second you leave.
1: Perhaps. But I have faith that you can withstand him. Remember the verse we worked on last month?
3: Yes. There hath no temptation taken you, but such as is common to man. But God is faithful, who will not... That's the word I can't ever remember. No, I got it. Who will not suffer you to be tempted above that ye are able, but will, with the temptation, also make a way to escape, that ye may be able to bear it.
1: Bravo! You are going to do just fine. Remember, his word is your sword, and prayer will be your shield, which will help you walk by faith.
3: Do you really think I can do this without you?
1: You are already doing it. Besides, I am not leaving you alone. God's spirit is with you and lives in you. Remember, where there is great adversity, there is great opportunity, if you are patient enough to wait for God to deliver you. If you wait on him, he will deliver you. Sometimes in a surprising way, as he has done for me today.
3: Oh, Delu, I'm gonna miss you.
0: Yeah, me too.
2: Come on, Delu. We have to go.
1: My friend, take the shield of faith, wherewith ye shall be able to quench all the fiery darts of the wicked.
3: Thank you. Goodbye.
1: Goodbye, my friend.
2: Come on, let's go.
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2: Harry, Mr. Dunn was found lying in the woods, unconscious. 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
1: Yeah.
4: Clap him!
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4: Harry! 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
1: I'm your host, John Rhys Davis. 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
2: 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Now, today we're concluding our series, Not So Fast, Has the Church Really Replaced Israel? This week, we're going to focus on a passage that you've probably heard before, Galatians 3:28. There is neither Jew nor Gentile. 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Again, that's foiradio.org. But before we get to that, let's see what's happening in the news. For decades, many Golan Druze on the border of Israel and Syria identified as Syrian and resisted Israeli citizenship. Well, that's all changing now, with Israeli citizenship applications recently rising to about 40% of the Golan Druze population. For many Druze, Israel isn't merely the state that's just governing them. It's becoming the country that they see as their home and protector. After Syrian rebels massacred nearly 1,700 Druze in the town of Sweida in 2025. Well, here's my take. The lie that Israel is labeled by many as a genocidal regime, ethnically cleansing Palestinians, is proven false when the Druze, which is an offshoot of Shiite Islam, take refuge in the Jewish state. As one Druze put it, here in Israel, my family is respected, and this is where I want to be.

0: Well, here we are, everyone. We are wrapping up our series, Not So Fast. Does the church really replace Israel? Where we've been looking at passages that are often used to redefine or even erase Israel and the Jewish people's place in the scriptures and the future that God has for them. You know, we began this series in Galatians chapter 6, verse 16, which is talking about the Israel of God, where we saw good reason to understand Paul as blessing believing Gentiles alongside believing Jewish people rather than renaming the church Israel. And then we turned to Romans 2, 28 and 29, and we saw that Paul's contrast between the Jewish person outwardly and the Jewish person inwardly does not require Gentiles to become spiritually Jewish. Paul was drawing on the thoroughly Jewish biblical concept of circumcision of the heart. Last week, we looked at Romans 9, 6, where we saw that when Paul says, they are not all Israel who are Israel, his argument is not about expanding Israel to the church. His argument is actually talking about something smaller, not expansion, but something fewer, smaller, the remnant that's within Israel, not expanding the term Israel to every Christian. Well, today we're going to wrap up this series and come to perhaps one of the most familiar passages of them all, which is Galatians 3:28. Paul writes, there is neither Jew nor Greek. There is neither slave nor free. There is neither male nor female, for you are all one in Christ Jesus. It's a beautiful verse. In fact, it's one of the great declarations of the unity believers possess in Christ Jesus. But it's sometimes also used to make a much larger claim that Paul wasn't intending it to mean. You know, last year, a colleague of mine was hosting a Hanukkah party at a college that traditionally supports Israel and the Jewish people biblically. And he wanted to show his classmates the history, the celebration, and even the fact that Jesus celebrated Hanukkah in John chapter 10. So he posted flyers all throughout the school, and on one of them, a student from the same school wrote on the flyer, Galatians 3:28. You know, he was trying to make the claim by covering the Hanukkah flyer with Galatians 3:28, that this event and this very typical Jewish celebration, it doesn't matter anymore because there are no more Jewish people, according to Paul. You know, he was saying that because there is neither Jew nor Greek, Jewish and Gentile distinctions have been eliminated in Christ. Therefore, Israel's distinct identity is no longer significant. God's particular purposes for the Jewish people have been fulfilled or absorbed into the church, and the distinction established throughout the Old Testament between Israel and the nations has effectively come to an end. But you know, once again, before we make Galatians 3:28 say all of that, perhaps we should say what we've been saying all throughout this series. Not so fast. There's actually a very simple way to test that interpretation. And you know what? We don't even have to leave the verse to do it. Before we ask what Paul means when he says neither Jew nor Greek, let's look at the other two pairs that Paul gives us. He says there's neither slave nor free, and there's neither male nor female. So let's start with the final pair. When Paul says there is neither male nor female in Christ, does he mean God has redefined male and female so that those distinctions no longer exist? Man, I don't want to go into that discussion because clearly not. A man who trusted in Jesus in the first century did not cease being a man. And a woman who trusted in Jesus did not cease being a woman. Becoming one in Christ did not eliminate their identities. In fact, Paul continues to speak about men and women as men and women throughout his letters. He gives instructions to husbands and wives. He speaks about fathers and mothers and recognizes distinctions between sexes, even while insisting upon their equal standing before God. So when Paul says neither male nor female, it cannot simply mean that the categories themselves have ceased to exist. What changed was not their identity, but their standing before God. In the surrounding context of Galatians 3, Paul is talking about faith, inheritance, sonship, and belonging to Christ. Verse 26 says, "For you are all sons of God through faith in Christ Jesus." Then Paul says that those who have been baptized into Christ have put on Christ, and that is followed immediately by verse 28. See, Paul's concern is access to God and standing in Christ. Male and female do not have two different gospels. Men do not approach God through Christ while women need another mediator. One does not receive more justification than the other, and one does not possess a superior Christ. Male and female are equally sinful, equally in need of grace, equally saved through faith, equally clothed in Christ, equally recipients of eternal life. Their distinction remains, but inequality of access to God does not. Paul is not preaching sameness. Paul is preaching oneness in Christ, and those are not the same thing. Now consider Paul's second category, neither slave nor free. Did trusting Christ immediately erase distinction between a slave and a free man in the Roman world? Again, clearly not. In fact, we have a fascinating example of this right in the Bible. It's a tiny little book, only one chapter, the book of Philemon, or the letter to Philemon. Onesimus was connected to Philemon as a slave, and he ran away from his master. Onesimus, while on the run, became a believer in Jesus through Paul's ministry. And when Paul sends Onesimus back to Philemon, he does not pretend that their social relationship never existed. Instead, the gospel transforms the way these two men must now see one another. Paul tells Philemon to receive Onesimus no longer as a slave, but more than a slave, a beloved brother. And that's extraordinary because the gospel has introduced a relationship deeper than their social status. Philemon may have been the master and Onesimus may have been the servant, but now they are brothers. They worship the same Lord. They have been saved by the same grace and approach God through the same Messiah. That social distinction has not magically disappeared the moment Onesimus believed, but it could no longer determine his worth before God. That is the revolutionary power of the gospel. Christ does not tell the powerful that they are more valuable because of their position, and he does not tell the socially disadvantaged that they are less valuable because of theirs. At the foot of the cross, both need the same Savior. Slave and free are equally valued by God and equally able to approach him through Christ. So now that we've looked at the two of Paul's three pairs, male and female, distinction remains, equal standing in Christ. Slave and free, distinction remains, equal standing in Christ. Now we arrive at the first pair, neither Jew nor Greek. And I actually think this is a great place for us to take a break. And when we return, we're going to see why Paul was not redefining, collapsing, or even erasing the uniqueness of the Jewish people in this important passage, Galatians 3:28. So you're not going to want to miss this. Stick around.
1: If you follow the news these days, you may feel the world seems out of control.
0: You know, it certainly can feel that way because uncertain times leave many people asking, where have we come from and why are we here and where are we going and really, what on earth is God doing?
1: Well, thankfully, the Bible has the answers.
0: It certainly does. And actually, Dr. Reynold Schauer's What on Earth is God Doing is one of our most popular books here at the Friends of Israel. In a compact and easy to read format, it traces God's plan from creation all the way to eternity. 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
1: It's such a great book. If you're looking for answers and want to understand God's plan for the world, order your copy of What on Earth is God Doing at foiradio.org. Again, that's foiradio.org.
0: Welcome back, everyone. We're wrapping up our series on Not So Fast, Does the Church Really Replace Israel? Where we're looking at verses that Christians often use to either redefine the title Jew and Israel to mean Christian or the church. And in the previous segment, we saw that Paul was saying there is neither male nor female, free or slave. And we concluded that within the verse, God isn't redefining these titles. He is simply showing that both these categories have equal access to God in Christ. So why in the world would we suddenly change the meaning of Paul's argument for Jew and Gentile? If neither male nor female does not mean that men become women or women become men. And if neither slave nor free did not mean that those social categories instantly cease to exist, why should neither Jew nor Greek mean Gentiles become Jewish people or Jewish people become Gentiles or both identities disappear in the body of Christ? See, Paul's point is not the elimination of identity. His point is equality of standing in Christ. The Jewish person comes to God through Jesus. The Gentile comes to God through Jesus. The Jewish person cannot stand before God and boast in ethnicity as the basis of justification. And the Gentile does not have to become Jewish in order to qualify for salvation. Both need the cross. Both need the Spirit. Both belong to Christ. That is exactly the controversy Paul is addressing in Galatians, actually. Remember what was happening in these churches. There was a select group of Jewish believers in Jesus who were pressuring Gentile followers of Christ to receive circumcision. And they were being told, in effect, that faith in Israel's Messiah wasn't sufficient. They also needed to adopt a Jewish covenant marker. And Paul responds forcefully. This is what the entire letter to Galatians is all about. His response is, no, the Gentiles do not need to become Jewish to be saved. Think about how strange it would be for Paul to make this argument by saying Gentiles do not need to become Jews because, spiritually speaking, they have actually become Jews. That would undermine the very distinction Paul is making. The beauty of the gospel is not that Gentiles have to become Israel in order to receive Israel's Messiah. The beauty of the good news is that Israel's Messiah, Jesus, has opened salvation to the nations. And that's always been a part of God's plan. Go all the way back to Abraham. God promised Abraham, "In you all the families of the earth shall be blessed." Notice that the nations do not have to stop being nations for that promise to be fulfilled. God chose Abraham and his descendants for a particular purpose. And through Abraham's line, God intended to bring blessing to the world. Israel's election and Gentile blessing were never intended to be enemies. Never. The one was designed to lead to the other. God's choice of Israel was never evidence that he didn't love the nations. God chose Israel as the nation through whom he would ultimately bring the Messiah and blessing to the nations. And this is why maintaining a distinction between Israel and the Gentiles does not threaten the unity of believers. Paul can hold both truths at the same time. There is distinction and there is unity. There is Jew and there is Gentile, and both are one in Christ. In fact, Ephesians 2 gives us some of the clearest language for understanding what has happened to Gentile believers. Paul tells his Gentile readers to remember where they once stood. He says that they were Gentiles in the flesh, that they were aliens from the commonwealth of Israel and strangers from the covenant of promise. They were without hope and without God in the world. And then comes one of the most beautiful sentences Paul ever wrote. But now in Christ Jesus, you who once were far off, the Gentiles, have been brought near by the blood of Christ. Notice what Paul does not say. He does not say, you who were Gentiles are now Jewish people. He does not say, you who were outside Israel have now replaced Israel. He says they were far off and now they have been brought near. Gentiles did not need Israel to be pushed away so that they could come near. They were brought near through Israel's Messiah. And later in that chapter, Paul says that Christ has created in himself one new man from Jew and Gentile, reconciling both to God through the cross. Again, unity does not require one group to swallow the other. Both are reconciled and both have access. Ephesians 2:18 says, "For through him we have both access by one Spirit to the Father." There is our Galatians 3:28 principle again. Both have access. Jew and Gentile are not competing for a limited number of seats at God's table. The salvation of Gentiles does not require the rejection of Israel. And Israel's election does not mean Gentiles are second-class citizens in Christ. through Jesus, both have equal access to the Father. And all of this brings us back to Galatians 3:28. There is neither Jew nor Greek. There is neither slave nor free. There is neither male nor female, for you are all one in Christ Jesus. So what is Paul saying? He is saying that none of these distinctions determine our standing before God. And that is a beautiful way to finish this series, because recognizing God's continuing purposes for Israel should never diminish what God has done for the Gentiles. Quite the opposite. It should make Gentile believers, like myself, marvel at grace. We were far off, but we have been brought near. We were strangers to the covenants of promise, but now through Israel's Messiah, Jesus, we share in spiritual blessings. We were wild branches, but by grace we have been grafted in. And none of this happened because God broke his promise to somebody else. It happened because God is so faithful to his promises that the blessing promised through Abraham has reached the nations. That is the story of Scripture. And over these past 4 weeks, we have looked at several passages often used to tell a different story. We looked at the Israel of God in Galatians 6, and we said, not so fast. We looked at the Jew outwardly and inwardly in Romans 2, and we said, not so fast. We looked at not all Israel is Israel in Romans 9, and again, we said, not so fast. And now we have looked at neither Jew nor Greek in Galatians 3, and once again, we need to slow down before turning Paul's celebration of unity into a declaration of replacement. Unity does not mean erasure. Equality does not mean replacement. Participation does not mean reassignment. Gentiles do not need to become Jews in order to belong to Jesus. Jewish believers don't need to stop being Jewish in order to belong to Jesus. Jew and Gentile come together at the foot of the same cross. They are one in Jesus. That's not replacement. That's reconciliation. And what a beautiful picture it is of the faithfulness and grace of God.

0: Now, Apples of Gold, a dramatic reading from the life and ministry of Holocaust survivor Zvi Kalischer.
1: We have lived in this neighborhood in Jerusalem for more than 35 years. I know most of my neighbors, and they know me. I try to help them in many ways, like making free repairs to their homes. Recently, an ultra-Orthodox family moved in. One day they came to me. "Can you do us a favor?" the man asked. "This will be a great mitzvah for you." Mitzvah means good deed. "What can I do for you?" I replied. "Our electricity is not working. Can you help us?" So I went to help. And while I was there, they spoke with me about what I believe and what the rabbis believe. "I'd be happy to give you some of our holy books so you can read what our rabbis say," the man said. I replied, "You are a good man, but I do not read such books. I read only the Holy Bible. I will not spend time reading fictional stories written by men who claim to be holy. Only one person is holy, and he is Almighty God." This family listened carefully. Then someone said, "Can you show us where the Bible talks about this man?" "The Orthodox will not say the name Jesus." I told them, "It'll be my great joy to show you what the Bible says." So I opened my Bible to Isaiah 53, a chapter the ultra-Orthodox do not read, because it is so clearly written about our Lord and Savior Jesus Christ. When I opened the chapter, they were surprised. "We have never read this." "It is important to know what is written in God's Word," I said. "Yet many will not read this or teach it." This time I gave them a Bible so that they could read Isaiah 53 for themselves. There it is written, "Surely he has borne our griefs and carried our sorrows, yet we esteemed him stricken, smitten by God and afflicted." Afterward, one asked, "About whom is this written?" And like many before him, he asked, "Why have we never read this before?" "Please read what is written in Deuteronomy 6:13. And so they read, "You shall fear the Lord your God and serve him. You shall not go after other gods, the gods of the peoples who are all around you. For the Lord your God is a jealous God among you. Let the anger of the Lord your God be aroused against you and destroy you from the face of the earth. Do not follow the people around you," I cautioned. "Follow only the Lord and what is written in the Bible. That way you will know the truth and not be led down the path of darkness." "But this one whom you believe," one replied, "he is only for Christians." "He's for everyone. He was wounded for all of us, and the Lord laid on him the iniquity of us all. The Bible does not say he was wounded only for Gentiles or only for Jews. He is for everyone who receives him as personal Savior." We had a long conversation. Please pray it will someday bear much fruit.
2: 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Join us next week as we sit down to talk with Israel My Glory magazine author Dan Price about his most recent article on the Olivet Discourse, Waiting for the King. As we close, I'd like to thank our radio team, Executive Director of the Friends of Israel, Steve Conover, Executive Producer, Lisa Small, Associate Producer, Sarah Fern, Engineer, Bob Beebe, Program Editor, Jeremy Strong. Apples of Gold was voiced by the late Mike Kellogg, and I'm Chris Katulka, your host and teacher. The Friends of Israel Today is a production of the Friends of Israel Gospel Ministry. Passion for God's Word, compassion for God's chosen people.
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4: With SRN News, I'm Bob Agnew in Washington. At an Oval Office event, President Trump announced yesterday a nationwide plan to lower Medicaid drug prices and help states balance their budgets.
5: President Trump is announcing that all 50 states will join a program to provide most favored nation pricing for some Medicaid drugs.
6: This will save states billions and billions of dollars per year on drugs and allow them to invest those savings in providing better health care and higher quality service for the American people. I mean, this one thing alone should win us the midterm.
5: Lower prices could help state budgets that help fund the programs.
6: Every state will now have the ability to use those extra billions of dollars to invest in other health care improvements or something else.
5: Jennifer King, Washington.
4: Millions of people in Cuba are without electricity as the power grid there is shut down. Here's correspondent Richard Boyd.
7: The Cuban government announced the nationwide outage on its online site and gave the reason for it. Officials said they were activating service restoration protocols. The severe economic crisis in Cuba has been going on for 2 years now, with power grid collapses common, but worse since early this year. Richard Boyd reporting.
4: And President Trump and his family never far out of the spotlight. Now the saga continues over exactly who paid for part of President Trump's eldest son's wedding. More on that from correspondent Ed Donahue.
8: Donald Trump Jr. and socialite Bettina Anderson got married in the Bahamas in May. It was bankrolled in part by Umar Kremlev, who has close ties to Russian President Vladimir Putin.
6: And I've heard of many people giving wedding parties. Maybe he didn't do a background check.
8: At the White House, President Trump said he heard about Kremlev paying partially for the event a little while ago and asked his son about it.
6: With all of that being said, I understand that Don's paid him back.
8: The president was not at his son's wedding. Ed Donahue, Washington.
4: More at SRNNews.com. Two Minnesota women are suing Planned Parenthood. Here's correspondent Michael Harrington.
9: The duo accuses the nation's largest abortion business of pressuring them into unwanted abortions. The proposed class action suit seeks to represent a lot more women against Planned Parenthood Minnesota, North Dakota, South Dakota, and Planned Parenthood North Central states. The plaintiffs will argue that abortion doctors did not do enough to ensure that their consent to the procedure was fully informed and voluntary. Michael Harrington reporting.
4: The defeat of an assisted suicide bill in England this month can be credited in part to a coalition of clergymen and doctors. The leader of Catholics in England and Wales, Archbishop Richard Moth, condemned the legislation, as did the Church of England's Archbishop of Canterbury, Sarah Mullally. Medical colleges, including the Royal College of Psychiatrists, raised serious concerns, saying that there were, in its words, too many unanswered questions about the safeguarding of people with mental illness. This is SRN News.
10: Here's a word of encouragement from God's Word, Philippians chapter 4, verse 13. 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God's word of encouragement to us from Philippians 4:13.

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5: And friends, thank you for joining us on Crosstalk. I'm going to mention two names to you that are an epitome of a contrast: Karl Marx and D.L. Moody. I mean, the contrast between these men could not be greater. They made similar promises, promises of freedom, promises of a better world. And yet the lessons they left behind are as divergent as night and day. One sought to liberate people, but ultimately enslaved them. The other preached forgiveness from sin and set people free. Now, it's vitally important for you to listen intently today, because the worldviews that they represented many decades ago are at full play in our present society as we speak. Joining us today, we welcome back to Crosstalk Dr. Erwin Lutzer, who is Pastor Emeritus of the Moody Church, where he served as senior pastor for 36 years. He's a speaker on the Running to Win radio broadcast, an award-winning author as well. Some of his titles, and we've interviewed him: We Will Not Be Silenced, The Eclipse of God, When a Nation Forgets God, One Minute After You Die, and many others. He's with us today discussing his newest book, which he co-authored with Dr. Greg Quigel, entitled Marx and Moody: Two Contemporaries, Two Gospels, Two Tombstones, One Choice. Dr. Lutzer, welcome back to Crosstalk.
6: So glad to be with you today. And of course, we are going to be talking about some very, very relevant issues.
5: We certainly
6: are. And I'll give a little bit of background regarding how this book came about. But I hope that there are people who are listening right now who call their friends and say, this is one segment you have to listen to, because we're talking about today as well as yesterday.
5: Indeed, indeed. And Dr. Lutzer, maybe first give us a word about your co-author, Dr. Craig, Greg Quigel.
6: Yes, he was a teacher at Moody Bible Institute, a professor there, and he studied Moody for years and years. So I wrote the book on Karl Marx. My section was Karl Marx. His was Moody. And yes, they were contemporaries for 46 years. Did they know about each other? Certainly. In fact, if I might just spend a moment, Jim, what happened is I was going to give a lecture at the tomb of Karl Marx about a year and a half ago, because I wanted people to know what he taught.
5: Mm-hmm.
6: He's buried in Highgate Cemetery there in London. While I was preparing it, it dawned on me that he was a contemporary of Moody. Not only that, but Frederick Engels, who helped write the manifesto, he actually attended a Moody meeting when Moody was having those great revivals in London.
5: Wow.
6: And of course, he writes about it and talks about how religion is used by the ruling class and so forth. But Jim, even more interesting to me is Engels is going to die. It's near the end of his life. Marx is already dead, and he's wondering, why didn't communism come to England. After all, that's where the manifesto was first published in 1848, and that's where the abuses took place, and there were abuses. And he concluded it was because of revivalists such as Moody and Sankey and the dangerous aid of the Salvation Army. What he was saying is the roots of Christianity go too deep. There just aren't enough people who are willing to destroy, to kill, to steal, which, of course, is what Marxism called for in the manifesto, as I point out in the book. So what he was doing is he was, in effect, blaming Christianity. And I'm going to skip ahead. Later on, when Marxism comes to America, Antonio Gramsci says, socialism is indeed the religion, and this is a direct quote, is the religion that must destroy Christianity. So they saw Christianity as a great hindrance to the great communist utopia that they wrote about in the manifesto.
5: Oh, friends, what a wonderful thing to say from the standpoint that don't grow weary in well-doing. Continue to be praying for revival. Seek revival across our land and see the impact that the awakenings have in stopping the spread of this Marxism. Dr. Lutzer, if you would, let's start here at the beginning of the book to have you introduce us to Karl Marx. You indicate that he's one of the most consequential political philosophers in history. So tell us about him.
6: Well, you know, at the end of the book, I go to his tomb and tell people what's there, and then Moody's tomb. But on his tomb are these words: up until now, philosophy has only described the world. The point, however, is how to change it. Hmm. And change it he did. Mm-hmm. And of course, he was very involved in demonism. We could go into that. Could I just mention that his father, when Karl was 18, wrote him a letter in which he said, I perceive that in you there is a demon that is not found in other men. Is it demon? Is it heavenly? Or is it Faustian? Wow. And the Faust that he was referring to is the Faust of the Enlightenment, who made a deal with the devil and still won in the end. And later on, his father says, you're giving birth to monsters. And in the book, I quote five or six poems of Marx, you know, that the Prince of Darkness sold this sword to me. You know, he plays the tune and I respond and so forth. And heaven, here's another line that comes to mind. Heaven have I forfeited that I know once well, my soul once true to God is heaven, is headed for hell. So Marx had this demonic, he wrote about 40 poems, he had these demonic feelings and ideas in his mind, and then later on, of course, he rejected God, supposedly. And
5: wasn't he born to Jewish parents?
6: Yes, Jewish parents, but his father converted to Lutheranism in Tier, Germany, when Karl was about 6 years old. He probably converted because he thought that there would be more freedom. He didn't want to be persecuted as a Jew. So Karl knew about a Luther. He wrote about him. Just like a revolution can begin in the minds of a monk to throw off the authority of the church, so Marx saw himself as a philosopher who would throw off the authority of capitalism. So he admired Luther to some extent and then, of course, saw himself as the final liberation.
5: We're talking today with Dr. Erwin Lutzer, co-author of Marx and Moody. Dr. Lutzer, who influenced Karl Marx?
6: Well, a number of different people, but certainly Satan, who was influencing him. Mm-hmm. But there were a number of radicals already in the University of Berlin, and in Bonn, where he attended university. But what you must understand is this, that Marx, he accepted from the radicals the idea that human nature was perfectible and that it's very important to recognize that the only reason that people do evil is because of oppression. Hmm. Take away the oppression and everybody will live righteously. Take away everything they have. After all, the first statement of significance in the manifesto is the abolition of all private property. Everything belongs to the state. You transfer your faith in God to faith in the state. And so the state will take care of your daily bread. And so what you do is once you own nothing, there'll be nothing to fight over. And everyone is going to live in a way that is peace and harmony. So, and fairness. Yeah. And so he's so misjudged human nature.
5: Yeah, haven't we heard that same thing from the modern World Economic Forum? You'll own nothing and be happy?
6: Yes, that's right. That's right. That's the ultimate Marxism, because each according to his ability, to each according to his need. If you don't want to work, you really don't have to. Somebody else is going to fill in for you. Mm-hmm. And so you'll be able to coast through life. And my goodness, I have a passage in the book in which he says that, you know, if I want to herd cows in the afternoon and sow seed in the morning and discuss philosophy at night, I can do whatever I wish, and I'll like doing everything that I do. Apparently, Marx didn't realize something. If people don't have to work, they won't.
5: Hmm. Yeah, and as somebody, I don't know who said it, but they gave me the quote recently, socialism only works for those who don't. And that is exactly what we see taking place here. So are these ideals, is this what turned Karl Marx revolutionary?
6: Oh, yes. You see, well, let me very quickly then run through some of the salient points that are in the manifesto. Number one, mm-hmm. the abolition of private property.
5: Yeah.
6: You own nothing. You work for the state. The state, of course, divvies out the money fairly. You don't get taken advantage of, because after all, those in charge are the workers, and they are going to be very fair. And then, of course, after that, you have statements like this, that communism abolishes all eternal truths. It abolishes all religion. It abolishes all morality. Why? Because, after all, you are going to be finding that truth is in flux. It's constantly on the move. So he said we won't even constitute it on a different basis. So what you have is, here's what happens, Jim. Parents send their kids to university. The university teaches them that there is no such thing as objective truth. You find truth within yourself. It is socially constructed. Truth becomes whatever the state needs in order to rule, and so do laws. They are all man-made, not objective, and so it's constantly in flux, and so there's no such thing as solid truth, and that, of course, is exactly what is being taught today, and truth is within you. It's whatever is true to you.
5: Yeah. Every man did that which was right in his own eyes. I think I've read that somewhere.
6: Yeah, that's for sure.
5: Yeah.
6: That's for sure.
5: So,
6: you know, there's something else, and maybe we have to discuss this on the other side of the break, but there's something else that I missed, and that is the abolition of the family.
5: Hmm.
6: That's the second main point in the manifesto. Why? People need to understand. You see, because the family's a unit of oppression. Men oppress their wives, parents oppress their children, they take them to church. God is the ultimate one who takes people and puts them under pressure. And so what you need is liberation from God, liberation from your family. Engels, who helped write the manifesto, said these words that, parents should have their children taken from them as soon as the parent is able to survive without the mother.
5: My.
6: The state has to raise the parent, because parents can't be trusted with the education of their children. They're going to tell them about God. They're going to read the Bible, and that can't be allowed.
5: Dr. Erwin Lutzer, our guest here today on Crosstalk, a powerful, powerful book, friends, Marx and Moody. 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But friends, there is so much that we will continue to unpack through the interview today. We encourage you to stay tuned, listen. We'll be back in 1 minute. 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
0: Back to Genesis with Dr. John Morris, scientist with the Institute for Creation Research. Dr. Morris, in Genesis 6, we read of the fountains of the great deep. What were these?
3: Chris, the Bible teaches that at the start of the flood, all the fountains of the great deep broke open. This triggered a chain reaction of events which inundated the earth. I think of these fountains as underwater volcanoes or perhaps seafloor vents where materials deep inside the earth rushed out. Today we find these seafloor vents, which bring up chemical-laden waters, quite unlike seawater, but all at superheated temperatures. It may be that during the flood, these vents brought up a great deal of water which had never been on the surface before, thus providing waters for the flood. This has all been the subject of research among creationist geologists. We're still working on it, but we do so from a back-to-Genesis perspective.
0: To find out more about creation science, visit us on the web at www.icr.org. That's www.icr.org.
5: This is Crosstalk coming your way from VCY America. Dr. Erwin Lutzer with us today on his new book, Marx and Moody. And friends, I hope you're listening with both ears today. The information is so vital. It is more current than today's newspaper, the very issues that we're talking about. And sometimes we relegate Marxism to something of the past. No, friends, it is here. It is before us here today. And we need to see the different worldviews that were exhibited by Karl Marx versus that of D.L. Moody, which we'll be talking more about him as well in this segment. But again, it's just baffling to see Karl Marx, as much as he hated God, yet born into a Jewish home, and Dr. Lutzer was really following the pathway of Lutheranism, baptized Lutheran, and even was considering going into Lutheran ministry.
6: He was. He went to Lutheran's prep school, and he made the statement that without Christ we can do nothing.
5: Wow.
6: He certainly seemed as if he was on the right path, but as many parents have learned, when your child goes off to university, they learn things, and they begin to pick up very radical ideas. And on a human level, it seemed as if they were trying to solve a problem. There's no doubt that there was a lot of injustice during the Industrial Revolution. You see, what happened is factories began to take place. And the people worked in the factories for next to nothing. They didn't have any safety net financially. They were abused. There's no doubt if you were fired, there was no place for you to go. And so what Marx was thinking is, you know what the problem is that people own something. If we took away all ownership, that all would end. By the way, there were other ways that Marx could have attempted this. For example, Wilberforce had already put an end to slavery through the government, and he could have worked through the government to make laws, to even be able to have unions so that the workers would have some power. That would have been very helpful. But here is the most important statement in the manifesto, and I'm going to say it by memory. You know, there are many people who, when they get to the end of the manifesto, they like to read the words, "Workers of the world, unite." That's the way in which it ends. But the sentence before says this: the communists do not conceal their aims. They openly admit that in order to attain their means, they need the forcible overthrow of all existing social conditions.
5: Wow.
6: I'm saying that slowly because I want people to grasp that.
5: Yeah.
6: And he says, well, let the proletariat, that are the bourgeoisie, let the landowners tremble at the communist revolution. And elsewhere, Marx says we shall make it as violent as we possibly can and not apologize for our violence. So you think about the application of Marxism, you go

0: Sure, Lenin and his Bolsheviks were evil. We knew that. But could they be more evil than the czars? Maybe this is something better. And here's the lesson. Sometimes when people are in distress, they will vote for something that is far worse than they have right now. Because they're always thinking that the next thing could be better. But one of the words that Stalin loved is the word collective. He had collective farms. He took all the rich farmers, took them to Siberia, had them killed. Oh, boy, there's so much to share here,
1: isn't
0: there, Jim? What people have to understand about Marxism is this. If you're rich, you didn't earn that money. You stole it from the poor. This is why the rich are oftentimes vilified. And they don't understand here in America that the rich people oftentimes make investments where they employ all kinds of people in their businesses. But that is forgotten. And so the point is this, that the collective was the collective farms. The government told the farmers what they should plant. The farmers knew better. The government took all the grain so that they could pay their debts to other countries. Millions starved. Millions starved. Wow, wow. But that was worth the price to pay to bring about the socialist utopia of nobody owning anything, the state owning everything, and hopefully the state would do a wonderful job of handing it out.
1: Oh, my.
0: And a total misreading of human nature, totally. Yeah. They didn't realize that the worst oftentimes would go to the top in terms of that. One other thing, if I have time, and that is to talk about Albania, where I've preached twice. Communism was so strong there in the 80s, so strong in the 60s, 70s, and 80s, that it wiped out the church. Sometimes you have people say, oh, it doesn't matter what government you have. Really? Good government can save us, but bad government can shut us down. Mm-hmm. And not only that, if you had a child and its name was a biblical name, you had till the end of the year to change it.
1: Wow.
0: If your child's name was Paul or Ruth or John or Mary, change it. There can be no biblical names in homes. There can be no Bibles. Literally, all the Bibles were destroyed. And then this ought to break our hearts, of course, as often happens in communist countries. The children were asked in school, do your parents have a Bible? If the answer is yes, the kid knows that his parents will probably be put to death. If he answers no, then he has a lie on his conscience. But this is always the way in which communism works in order to bring about that. One other comment. It was so bad that I read a missionary book that said this, that we put Bibles in plastic bags and floated them down the river, hoping that Christians would be able to pick them up because there was no Bibles at all. When I was in Albania 2 or 3 years ago, I had my picture taken with an older woman who brought with her a Bible that survived the purges. And that was one of my most special pictures.
1: Yeah. Well, friends, I mean, this book, Marx and Moody, there's a whole chapter, and Dr. Lutzer has referred to some of this, but a whole chapter that I could spend the entire program talking on, the gospel of Marxism. And again, just the highlighted points here. When private property is abolished, equality will result. Well, faith in God must be transferred to faith in the state. This is part of their doctrine. The family is a unit of oppression that must be abolished. All belief in transcendent truth and laws are socially constructed to hold on to power. A violent revolution is needed to overthrow the existing order and establish the rulership of the working class, and eventually there will be a borderless world. Dr. Lutzer, all of this, and there's so much more, we could spend the whole program just on those aspects alone, but these all require rogue individuals, don't they? I mean, to bring in criminals to implement this?
0: Oh, yeah, absolutely. If you weren't a criminal, how could you do it? Because it necessitated... for example, even after the revolution in Russia, Lenin's men and Stalin's men would ride into a village. They would steal anything they wanted from anybody's home, and then they

0: would say the reason we can do that is it doesn't belong to you anymore. It belongs to us because we're part of the state.
1: Yeah.
0: So what you have to do is you have to pillage, you have to destroy, you have to steal. And, of course, in the initial changes in the revolution, you have to kill. Because people aren't going to give up their property willingly. If they're rich, they're going to try to hide it. And that's not legal because, after all, you have to become a part of the establishment. I know I'm jumping ahead. One of my longest chapters is on democratic socialism, you know, but I can't help but have the words of...
1: Yeah, and this is where I'm actually going there next, because this large chapter you have, and I'm going to have you comment on this, we've got this huge battle, as you know, going on in our nation right now. There's a multiplicity of candidates representing democratic socialism on the ballot, and I go ahead and comment on this ideology because it sounds so appealing to everybody today because everything is free. So this is really a hallmark of this book, this chapter on democratic socialism. So break that down for us, if you would.
0: You know, Jim, I was asked the other day, why is democratic socialism so attractive? After all, it hasn't worked. Yes, I can answer that in a single sentence. And that's because people judge it by its promises, not its results. Hmm. I mean, who wouldn't want to have free health care, free bus, free this, free that.
1: Free child care, free education.
0: Child care, and you can make the list as long as you like.
1: Right.
0: In fact, I begin my chapter with the words, the dream is free. The dream is free. The bill, well, that's sent later. So as long as the dream is free, you can have all these candidates running around talking about all the freedoms that they are going to give to people. But they don't understand that, you know, it's so important to realize that the only money a state has to give away is the money that the state has from other people through taxes and so forth. Mm-hmm. Now, even before I get to socialism, because we may have an opportunity to talk about it on the other side of the break, how did Marxism come to America? Well, a man by the name of Antonio Gramsci, he said that the greatest obstacles are the family, Christianity, and capitalism. So he drew up a plan as to how those could be destroyed. And one of the things he said, which is most fascinating, is that churches can be used for this. For example, he quoted the words of Jesus, how hard it is for a rich man to enter into the kingdom of God. So you can criticize the rich, you can take money from the rich, because after all, Jesus said those words. And so he outlines how it can come. And that is the basis, of course, of much of the tearing apart of our own society, where you have people who stress the fact that there's the oppressed and there's the oppressor. Certainly Saul Alinsky did that here in Chicago, where he thought that between blacks and whites, there could be endless oppression, endless turmoil, with no hope of ever bridging the gap. That was not his, I could go into detail and explain that. It was to keep perpetual conflict, which of course Marxism needs, in order to bring about something better. And then you get into the whole business, yes, of race and education and all those things. All of those ideas have poured into the United States.
1: Yeah.
0: And then, of course, we shouldn't be surprised at democratic socialism.
1: Right, and we're at a break right now. Dr. Erwin Lutzer is with us, and we're going to talk about democratic socialism and also the second character in the book, D.L. Moody, his worldview as well, and the contrast between the two. But friends, right after the break, I'm going to be sharing with you how you can receive this book at a severely discounted price that's available only through this month of September 2026. So be ready to jot down the information. We'll be back in 1 minute with Dr. Erwin Lutzer here on Crosstalk on the VCY America Network.
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1: Sometimes you may wonder, why are we at the place where we are in a society today? Man, this book really gets into this aspect here about Marx and Moody, two contemporaries, two gospels, two tombstones, one choice. We'll be getting into the aspect of D.L. Moody here momentarily, but Marx and Moody represents two totally different belief systems, two different legacies, two different destinies, two very different eternities for these men. It is an essential book for our time, contrasting the danger and destruction of Marxism with the power, the salvation, and true freedom that's found in Jesus Christ. The book has been published at a retail of $17.99, just released from the publisher. However, through September 30th, our bookstore has reached out, worked out an arrangement with the publisher, and are offering this book at 50% off. That's just $8.99 plus any applicable tax and or shipping. And in addition to that, they've also just released through Dr. Lutzer and Dr. Quiggle the accompanying DVD Blu-ray combo pack. It's in a video documentary as well, taking you to the place the setting for the very things we're talking about here, Marx and Moody. It's being offered through September 30th, also at just $8.99. So you can obtain either of these individually, but we would recommend you get them both because they're a tremendous complement to one another. The book actually gets much more into the democratic socialism, which we'll be discussing in just a moment. But if you'd like to obtain these, they're both at 50% off right now. Reach out to our bookstore at vcy.com, vcy.com. That'll be your fastest way, or by reaching out to the bookstore, 1-888-722-4829. 1-888-722-4829. That's 4829, and ask for Marx and Moody. And we would recommend both the book and the combo Blu-ray DVD pack just to because they really are a complement of one another. And Dr. Lutzer, thank you so very much for the work you put into this to get this information out to us, because this is right where we're at today. Let's bring back this topic of democratic socialism, because it is first and foremost in our present society here. So you introduced this quite a bit in your book here. You did have an extensive chapter on this, comment on this democratic socialism.
0: Well, first of all, Jim, have you ever noticed that democratic socialists, who, by the way, want to control the means of production, they want more in government involvement, fixing prices and so forth, supposedly to bring about equality. Mm-hmm. But have you ever noticed that they always talk about how to divide the wealth? They never talk about how to earn it. Because actually what happens is, under democratic socialism, there are so many strings attached in order to bring about government control and government ownership that you really can't or earn much money. And so what happens is you have all of these people who think to themselves that there's just going to be this endless amount of wealth. Well, mm-hmm. The wealth actually comes from capitalism, but they don't realize that. Here's the way I want to speak to the parents that are out there. You say, I have a child who thinks democratic socialism is really good. What do I say to him or to her? Here's an idea. What would happen if a professor in a university or a teacher in a school said, you know, it just isn't fair that some of you get a higher grade than others, because some of you are more gifted, some of you work harder, and there are those who deserve what you've got, but they don't have it. How about at the end of the semester, what I'm going to do is to average all the grades, each according to his ability, to each according to his need. Some of you have more ability than others, and what we want to do is to bring about equality. So do you think that that would motivate students to do their best?
1: No.
0: I don't think so.
1: No.
0: The other thing that we have to understand is that in such things as democratic socialism, you don't really meet the needs of people. You know, you have all these people shout, oh, capitalism is based on greed. Socialism is based on need. Really? When we were in the Soviet Union, we discovered something. My interpreter told me that there was a shoe factory that was creating shoes that nobody could possibly wear because the contour was on the wrong side. But they kept making them. They kept stacking the warehouse. Why? The government is going to pay them a certain amount of money, whether they make something that somebody likes or not.
1: Wow.
0: And by the way, cheating and pillaging becomes a part of it in order oftentimes for people to survive. You know, I was going to quote Churchill previously. Churchill says, you know, the great vice of capitalism is the unequal distribution of blessings. But the great virtue of socialism is the equal distribution of misery. And that has been true throughout all of history.
1: Indeed.
0: Where you run out of other people's money, you don't know what to do, you either print it if you're a government, if not, you have to steal it, because eventually socialism runs out of money. And that's why long lines in socialist countries.
1: Friends, you're listening to Crosstalk on VCY America. Dr. Erwin Lutzer is our guest today, and co-author of the book Marx and Moody, again available at vcy.com or by calling 1-888-722-4829. As Marx and Moody, so let's talk about the other side of the title here. Introduces to D.L. Moody. Many people know the name, but may not know his background and what influenced him in life as well. So introduces to D.L. Moody.
0: That's a fascinating story. And if people have just joined us, they need to know that Marx and Moody were contemporaries for 46 years. And very interesting story regarding the relationship. But here's the point, okay? In fact, in my book, I have a chapter entitled What Marx Got Wrong and What Moody Got Right. Mm. But before I get there, here's a boy who at the age of 8, his father dies, probably as an alcoholic. He's brought up in poverty there in Northfield, Massachusetts. And he is going to become the Billy Graham of the 1800s. And he gets saved in a church in Boston, comes to Chicago to earn money. All that he cares about is money, but he has a big heart for children. He can't read very well, fifth or sixth grade education. And he begins a Sunday school that ended up being so big that none other than Abraham Lincoln stopped by to say hi when he was on his way to Washington to be inaugurated. Mm. So Moody becomes famous from that standpoint. He is still doing his Sunday school. The churches don't want these boys and girls because they're so rowdy. And so the churches, they say no. Moody says, I'm going to begin my own church. And that's the beginning of the Moody Church in Chicago, 1864, the church that I had the privilege of pastoring for 36 years.
1: Wow.
0: But back to Moody. What was it that he saw? By the way, I have to tell a story, and I hope I don't break down when I tell it because it is so moving to me. Here was a group of girls that were impossible to take care of in his Sunday school. The teacher said, I'm on my way back east. I'm going to die. And none of my girls know Christ as Savior. Moody said, let's go visit them. So they go with his pony and they visit the girls one by one here in the city of Chicago. They lead each of them to Christ. Mm. It's Sunday evening. They're saying goodbye to the teacher. They are on their knees. Moody's on his knees. The girls are around him and the teacher. The teacher prays. Moody prays. He's about to get up from his knees. And suddenly the girl next to him prays. Mm. And then the next one, and then the next one, and then the next one. Moody left that meeting, left selling shoes. He said, money could never tempt me again. All that he cared about was winning people to Christ, but also, and the book shows this so clearly, he was involved in social work. He would take care of families. He would raise money for the poor. He did more for the poor than Marx ever did. As a matter of fact, Marx got kicked out of his apartment a year after the manifesto was written. So here was a man who had that compassion. But now to get to the difference between him and Moody,
1: yes.
0: Excuse me, him and Marx. Marx said, there's no evil within us. We only do evil because of oppression. Take away the oppression. Human nature can be changed. We're basically all good. Moody taught three R's. Number one, ruined by the fall. That we have a fatal flaw, and it's called sin, and we can't deal with sin on our own. And that unless we are rescued by God, we cannot take care of our issues. So, ruined by sin, redeemed by the blood, Jesus came to earth to redeem us and to save us. And then, of course, also regenerated by the Holy Spirit. So Moody preached the gospel. It was a gospel of liberation. By the way, did Moody know about Marx? Of course. When he was preaching here in Chicago, Moody said, if we do not evangelize, the leaven of Marxism is going to take over. And as a result, there's going to be a reign of terror. Those are Moody's words.
1: Wow.
0: The likes of which we have never seen, because there was the workers' movement and so forth. So Moody saw that even though people needed bread, he became the head of the YMCA here in Chicago and so forth, while having huge crusades over in London and the British Isles and in America, all that, this farm boy, whose father died at the age of 8, shook the worlds of America as well as England to the core through the gospel in the British Isles almost 3 years. I mean, he's talking to, Jim, get this, 20,000 people a night without a microphone.
1: Wow.
0: Can you imagine that? For 6 weeks in London, and that's, of course, when Karl Marx's associate went to hear him. So what you have here is a remarkable man. And, of course, he was into education. He began a girls' school over in Northfield, Massachusetts, and then a boys' school. He began the Moody Bible Institute. The Moody Church has continued since 1864, since he began it. I mean, think of that man's life and the good that he has done. It's like a pebble thrown into a lake. And the ripples go on throughout all of eternity. Well, we could certainly contrast that with Marx and the devastation and the killing and all the things that Marxism brought about.
1: Friends, we're talking with Dr. Erwin Lutzer, and we are going to take that last segment here today to really bring the aspect of application to all of this, because in the book itself, they make the very strong point that your choices have consequences. I mean, we're talking about two totally different belief systems, and one that is going to lead to eternal bliss and one that leads to eternal judgment. We'll tell you more about that and also how you can obtain these resources through our program today. So we will be back in just 1 minute and look further at this aspect of application here. This is Crosstalk coming your way from VCY America.
3: 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Recently, a friend of mine spoke at a Jewish conservative group. And to his amazement and to mine, a lot of the Jewish attendees came up to him and said, I heard about you through Brandon House and Worldview Tube. He kept hearing this over and over, and it was so encouraging. It means we have a lot of Jewish people, many of them who do not believe in Yeshua, our Messiah, that are listening to our network because they know how we feel about God's plan for the nation state and our defense of the nation state and their historical and biblical right to the land. You know what I'm also finding in my private conversations? More and more of non-believing Jews are willing to talk about the Bible with me, even to talk about Yeshua or Messiah. You know what's happening? Their hearts are softening up. Their eyesight's getting better. Romans 11, it says their eyesight is partially blind. Their hearts are partially hardened. They're softening up as God prepares to turn his full attention to them. Praise the Lord.
1: This is Crosstalk on VCY America. Again, Marx and Moody, two totally different belief systems. I mean, these men, two different legacies, two different destinies, and two very different eternities. Just a book, a powerful book that helps you understand the destruction of Marxism and the power of salvation, true freedom in Jesus Christ. 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And then also the DVD and Blu-ray combo, and I'll have Dr. Lutzer comment on it, that also just $8.99 through September 30th, that is being significantly reduced. You can get either one of these. We would recommend both of them. They're a complement one to another. 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Dr. Lutzer, that Blu-ray DVD combo pack, just really powerful, going right to the scenes.
0: Exactly. As a matter of fact, yes, it was filmed in London. It was also filmed here in Chicago, where Moody Church and Moody Bible Institute are. Mm-hmm. But the main thing that we want people to be challenged with, even as we're thinking of these things, is what will our legacy be?
1: Yes.
0: You know, at the end of the book, I take people to the grave of Marx, who still rules much of the world from his grave. And there in his grave, you know, there's this sign on his tombstone, workers of the world unite. And then also, you know, up until now, philosophers have only described the world. Now it is time for us to, the point, however, is for us to change it. And we think of the way in which he changed it, and needless to say, he changed it for the worse. So we have to ask ourselves, why are we living, and what is our legacy going to be? Very quickly, let's go to the tomb of D.L. Moody. His wife is buried where he is, on top of a hill in Northfield, Massachusetts. And on her gravestone are these beautiful words, "And his servants shall serve him, and they shall reign with him forever and ever." Think about that future.
1: Yeah.
0: And on Moody's was one of his favorite verses, "The world passes away and all of its lusts, but he who does the will of God abides forever."
1: Amen.
0: So what do we do going forward? Number one, this is a spiritual battle. I'm absolutely convinced it cannot be won simply politically, though politics is very important. I pointed that out earlier in the interview. But it can't just be won, because we're talking about spiritual blindness, spiritual darkness. And we must recognize that. And then the other side of it is this. How are we educating this generation?
1: Mm-hmm.
0: That's one of the reasons I wrote the book, and Quiggle as well, is how are we educating them? What is their example for us, namely Moody and his wife, Emma? And then here's the question I want to end with today, Jim. What will our legacy be?
1: Yes.
0: What will people say about us? That we loved money, that we were selfish, or that we lived for Christ? I mean, we are, those of us who are older at least, we are really facing eternity, and we better wake up to the fact that we don't have forever. We have only a short period of time to serve Christ. Mm-hmm. And so those are the two worldviews.
1: They are. And friends, that leaves you with that question, what will your legacy be? What will our legacy be? And one of the things this book does, it challenges a reader to choose the path that they take with wisdom and care. And so many are just, you know, flying and floating with whatever way the wind blows, Dr. Lutzer. But we really need to, with wisdom and care, make that decision.
0: And, you know, we only get one life to live. And what we need to do is, and we may not be Marxists, but we can live for ourselves. We can live for humanity.
1: Right.
0: You know, if I could rewrite the tombstones, I would write on Karl Marx's from the 17th chapter of the book of Jeremiah, cursed is the man who trusts in man. And it goes on to say he's going to be like a shrub in the desert. And then from the very same chapter, blessed is the man who's like a tree planted by the rivers of water that brings forth its fruit in its season. Almost the exact words of Psalm 1. So there you have the choice. There you have to ask yourself, who am I going to live for? What am I going to do that's going to last forever? And we must recognize that that's in our future. And, wow, so many lessons.
1: Indeed.
0: Also being willing to suffer for Christ, as people have done so wonderfully. Some perhaps gave in at times. We don't blame them because we don't know what we would do. But in the midst of communism, they were faithful anyway, even to the very end. What a lesson for us.
1: Indeed. And friends, again, our choices have consequences. And I trust you will remember the three R's from D.L. Moody, ruined by the fall, redeemed by the blood, regenerated by the Holy Spirit. Dr. Erwin Lutzer, our guest here today on the broadcast. And friends, we'd like to encourage you to consider this book, Marx and Moody. Again, examines the different belief systems that they have, the different legacies that they have, certainly different destinies and a different eternity that each are facing. But really essential for our time. We see the destructive hand of Marxism. We see what's happening with democratic socialism right now, the aspect of power and control. And certainly these books and DVD materials address these very issues. It came out from the publisher $17.99 through September 30th. 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
0: Thank you so much, Jim, and thanks to all who listened.
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0: SRN News, I'm Bob Agnew in Washington. President Trump, speaking with reporters in the Oval Office, was asked how he justifies barring several top news outlets from the White House.
1: Our country has to have honest news.
0: And he says that's not what they've been getting.
1: You get so tired of reading and seeing fake news. When you look at CNN, it's just fake. That's why their ratings are no good. When you look at MS Now, which used to be MSNBC, which some people call MSDNC, Democratic National Committee, it's fake news. It's fake news.
2: Excuse me.
1: And when you look at is Politico, I mean, they got a government. The government under Biden gave them like $8 million to keep them afloat. And the stories they wrote are fake. So there's a lot of news, and there may be others to join them, and maybe they can get better and would like to have them in. But our country has to have honest news.
0: President Trump said Friday he was banning CNN, MS Now, and Politico from the White House because of what he calls fake news. Vice President Vance on the campaign trail yesterday in Iowa for the second time this year to campaign for Republican majorities.
3: One of the reasons I love this candidate, one of the reasons I love him as a governor for your state, is that he's not a politician. He doesn't talk like a politician.
0: He's talking about Zach Lane, the Republican candidate for governor in Iowa. A Senate FBI hearing just turned into a fight over a letter. Willie Nelson has more details after debate erupted yesterday at a Senate hearing.
4: FBI Director Kash Patel faced questions at a Senate Judiciary hearing over travel expenses. Senator Mazie Hirono demanded a response to a Democratic letter on those costs. Patel said the answer was already public. Patel told Hirono to look it up and rejected the claim that no response exists. The travel fight is the latest Democratic line of attack after the FBI released Russia collusion files. Willie Nelson, Washington.
0: And this is SRN News. Some Democrats are now abandoning their transgender allies. Here's correspondent Michael Harrington.
5: With the midterm elections looming and polls showing that Americans do not want to see males competing against females in sports, a growing number of Democratic candidates are flip-flopping. Perhaps the most prominent is James Tallarico, who is in a close race with Republican Ken Paxton for one of Texas' two U.S. Senate seats. He told Fox News that he now opposes men in women's sports, quote, if it endangers safety or fairness. Michael Harrington reporting.
0: The Iranian people are receiving an honor for their resistance to the Islamic government in Tehran. The Frederick Naumann Foundation for Freedom will award its biennial Freedom Prize to the Iranian people November 7th at St. Paul's Church in Frankfurt, Germany. The foundation says, quote, we seek to honor the desire for freedom of the many hundreds of thousands of people who have risked their lives to overthrow the criminal mullah regime. This is SRN News. Iran says it has struck an oil tanker trying to transit the Strait of Hormuz.
6: Iran says it struck a Togo-flagged oil tanker, the Trend, for what it calls an illegal attempt to pass through the Strait of Hormuz, the state broadcaster reports, citing the Revolutionary Guard Corps. The AP could not immediately confirm the report. The United Kingdom Maritime Trade Operations Group had reported a ship security alert 16 nautical miles northeast of Kasab, Oman, which lies on the other side of the strait. The crew, it says, are safe and no environmental impact happened. It was not clear, however, whether the UK MTO report was actually describing the attack that Iran claimed. I'm Charles Villatesma.
0: Fiji has declared an HIV national emergency. That's after data showed that 1 in 60 people in the South Pacific Island nation were estimated to be infected. You'll find more on these stories at srnnews.com. From Washington, I'm Bob Agnew.
7: Here's a word of encouragement from God's Word, Philippians chapter 4, verse 13. 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
10: Despite our upcoming midterm election, there is a globalist plan to strip the U.S. of its sovereignty. Groups like the World Economic Forum, World Health Organization, International Monetary Fund, and others are pressing for a one-world system. 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VCY invites you to hear Alex Newman, the senior editor of The New American and founder of Liberty Sentinel, at the next VCY rally titled Exposing the Globalist Agenda.
11: It's very clear that they have been preparing for this for decades. 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I think personally it's going to make the Great Depression look like prosperous times.
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1: Hi, this is Julie Busteed with The Christian Working Woman, and today I'm joined by Lauren Stibshin.
2: Hey, Julie. You know, it seems like we hear from women all the time about that feeling of imbalance, more specifically pursuing this work-life balance.
1: Yes, this comes up all the time on prayer calls and in conversations with other working women. You know, in fact, I hear this from many women at all stages in their life, from stay-at-home moms to women in retirement.
2: I know. And this is not an issue isolated to women at work. And I'm reminded that our definition of work is really quite off. We have related work to the place that we go to do work outside of our home. But really, work is anything that we do that requires our time and energy. It seems as a culture, we've become more digitally connected and that we have more to do all the time. Chasing a balance of less of one and more of another thing can never bring us the feelings we most desire of joy, hope, and peace. These words just sound good to me, but how do we find them?
1: You are so right. Joy, hope, and peace do sound refreshing. I look forward to hearing about how all of this relates to work-life balance.
2: Thanks, Julie. The seasons are changing again, and it's hard to believe that kids are returning to school. I see so many social media posts about preparing kids for school from elementary to college, moms lamenting about lists, waking up their kids on a schedule, and trying to balance this with work and other commitments. Trying to get into a new season of balance. The reality is that our lives are full of these changes, no matter what the season and no matter what the reason. When it comes to seeking balance in work and life, part of our problem is separating the two things to begin with. The fact is that all of life is some type of work, whether we're on the job receiving a paycheck, at home with family, or even in volunteering. Change and disruption happen by the moment in our lives. Change can be good and change can be difficult. Change can be expected and unexpected. Sometimes we can make the choices to change, and sometimes we can't. I think this is why the Bible refers to life as a sojourn, a temporary stay or a visit in a place that is not our permanent home. The turmoil this life causes is well characterized in 1 Peter 2:11. Beloved, I urge you as sojourners and exiles to abstain from the passions of the flesh, which wage war against your soul. Repeatedly, the word reminds us that this world is not our home. Ephesians 2:19 states, "So then, you are no longer strangers and sojourners, but you are fellow citizens with the saints and members of the household of God." We are fellow citizens and saints as members of God's household. But what does this look like, and how can we use this citizenship and membership to bring our lives into better balance today? First, let's consider what brings us out of balance with this citizenship we have as believers. What did Paul mean in 1 Peter 2 when he mentions the passions of the flesh waging war against us? These passions of the flesh can show up in any of our work, at home, on the job, and we need to be aware of how these things are creating the lack of balance that we perceive. I would sum these passions of the flesh up with one short word, sin. God's word has many verses that summarize these sins, both in the Old and New Testaments, but verses in Galatians 5:19 through 21 specifically mention the flesh. Now, the works of the flesh are evident: sexual immorality, impurity, sensuality, idolatry, sorcery, enmity, strife, jealousy, fits of anger, rivalries, dissensions, divisions, envy, drunkenness, orgies, and things like these. I warn you, as I warned you before, that those who do such things will not inherit the kingdom of God. All of this wages war on our citizenship and is often a root cause for the feelings of imbalance in our life, whether we're in control of it or not. There are words from this list that are very present today, and I want you to think, what rivalries am I part of, at work, in my family, or in my community? Where am I causing dissent or division? Am I causing strife at work? Am I jealous of someone or envious of what they have? Am I striving for significance in my life? Have I been angry in the last week to the point of yelling? What am I thinking about so much that it has become an idol to me? Again, you may not be the cause of some of these things that wage war on your flesh,

war. While the word war seems dramatic, I want you to remember that even Jesus told us that in this world we will have tribulation. I love the other side of the promise that Jesus has for us in John 16:33. He promises us that in him we will have peace because he has overcome the world. He tells us to rejoice and be glad because our reward is great in heaven. Nehemiah 8:10 tells us to not be grieved, for the joy of the Lord is our strength. And Psalm 16:11 states that God makes known to us the path of life and that in him is the fullness of joy. Jesus is peace. We can have joy in the presence of the Lord. With him is the fullness of joy. Personally, when I am worn out from all that life is handing me, I tell my husband or close friends, I just want peace. It feels like this beautiful stillness in a place where all of the things in this world cannot reach me. It is full of light and joy. The truth is that I already have these things because I believe in Jesus Christ, and through him I have a home in heaven with God the Father. This good feeling of joy that is my strength, as stated in Nehemiah, needs my focus and my attention, which is why we are commanded over and over again in Scripture to rejoice in the Lord. When I really want this peace and joy, I start by acknowledging where it comes from, because I can't produce it on my own. True joy is found in the filling of the Holy Spirit. In fact, joy is a fruit of the Spirit listed in Galatians 5:22 and 23. So, in order to find Jesus, peace, God, hope, and the fruit of the Spirit, joy, I need to be giving this blessed Trinity my time. When was the last time you took 1 Thessalonians 5:15 and 16 to heart? Rejoice always, pray without ceasing, give thanks in all circumstances, for this is the will of God in Jesus Christ for you. A verse from Philippians 1:12 has been rolling over in my mind for about a few months now. Paul writes, "I want you to know, brothers, that what has happened to me has really served to advance the gospel." It got me to think about my circumstances, both the highs and the lows, the good and the bad. God uses all of this to advance the gospel, but was I allowing it? It is easy to rejoice when things are easy, when we celebrate, receive a promotion or raise at work, or welcome a new child into our family, but what about a posture of rejoicing even when we are experiencing the opposite? In James 1, we are told to count it all joy when we meet a trial of various kinds, for we know that the testing of our faith produces steadfastness. This is echoed in Romans 5, 2-5. Through him we have also obtained access by the faith into this grace in which we stand, and we rejoice in hope of the glory of God. Not only that, but we rejoice in our sufferings, knowing that suffering produces endurance, and endurance produces character, and character produces hope. And hope does not put us to shame, because God's love has been poured into our hearts through the Holy Spirit, who has been given to us. Can I take this posture of rejoicing in my sufferings, knowing that these times will produce endurance, and that endurance will produce more character in me, and ultimately that character produces hope? Like many of you, I work a high-pressure job. The demands change, and with many personalities, priorities shift. The team can feel the demands of the moment. There are more times than I can count in the last few years where I have heard, "You are always so hopeful," or, "I don't know how you do the work through all of this that you do." This does not mean that I am not real about the trials that I face, but what I have found is that some of the suffering has produced endurance that has truly changed my character. I am able to stay consistent, hopeful, and caring for my colleagues, seeing people how God would see them. My favorite conversations are the unexpected ones. During a difficult moment one day, I chose to walk away for a few minutes. I needed a refocus on my mindset and some space to tell the Lord how I needed him to help me with my words and my patience. Honestly, I was frustrated and on the verge of tears. After a few minutes, a colleague followed and asked how I deal with things. My reply was that honestly, without my faith in God, I truly wouldn't be able to some days.
What followed was a beautiful conversation about faith and Jesus that

was so unexpected, but I can surely say what had happened to me has served to advance the gospel. In this moment, I was not rejoicing, but I was thinking about my flesh, more specifically, how I didn't want my flesh to create a situation of waging war through hasty words. And I chose to seek the Lord in prayer. What followed was the joy. Keeping any balance in life as a follower of Jesus Christ is dependent on how focused you are on remembering that your time here on earth is a sojourn. You are on a journey, and you really don't know how long that journey will last. Think about your heavenly home as a member of God's family. Your ability to find this joy, peace, and hope starts with your practice of abiding. How are you staying firm and steadfast in your relationship with Jesus? Is Jesus the center of your life or just someone you think about on a Sunday during church? As you evaluate all aspects of your life, where does Jesus fit into your job, your relationships, your health and wellness, your goals? Do you have a lens of biblical wisdom on all of these matters, or does the Word of God sit on a shelf in your house? Do you own a Bible? How often are you reading God's Word or deeply meditating on it? After all, whatever was written in former days was written for our instruction, that through endurance and through the encouragement of the Scripture, we might have hope. Are you in a Bible study or small group? Do you have faith-filled friends that love Jesus like you? What about prayer? How much are you talking to God? Do you have other people praying for you on a regular basis? Abiding. Jesus asks us to abide in Him, and He will abide in us. He tells us that He is the vine and we are the branches, and that in this abiding we will bear much fruit. Jesus also tells us that apart from Him we can do nothing. If in abiding we bear much fruit, this means that we can bear joy. Remember, joy is one of the fruits of the Spirit. How have you assessed your abiding? Be encouraged. If you are hearing this message, this means that you've either tuned in for encouragement on Christian radio or you found our broadcast on your favorite digital platform. While this is not a substitute for any of the other forms of abiding, may it be a reminder to you to pick up your Bible, find community, and pray. It is in this place that you will learn about your true identity and citizenship. As we all sojourn here, may we encourage one another as we look towards what our hope is ultimately in, the eternal life which God has promised before the beginning of time, and the return of our Lord and Savior, Jesus Christ. Listener, I pray today that you are filled with a peace that surpasses all understanding, joy that fills you from head to toe, and a hope for things to come. May you be able to say, what has happened to me has really served to advance the gospel. If you are not abiding with the Lord in His Word, in community with other believers, or in prayer, visit our website at christianworkingwoman.org for more ways to connect. Thank you for joining me this week, and I hope that you will join us next week here at the Christian Working Woman.

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2: There's a true legend in the history of our land that says, in the year 1831, four Indian chiefs of the Nez Perce tribe appeared in the city of St. Louis. Out of the far northwest that is now Oregon, they came, walking all the way, swimming over great rivers like the Mississippi and the Platte. For they heard that the white man possessed the Book of Heaven, and they came to beg teachers to go back with them so that their people might know what the book contained, knowledge of the only true God and how he must be worshipped. We greet our friends everywhere with The Long, Sad Trail, the story of Marcus Whitman, pioneer medical missionary to the Pacific Northwest.
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3: Welcome to Science, Scripture, and Salvation, a radio ministry of the Institute for Creation Research. In this program, we want to encourage you in your Christian faith by showing how scientific evidence supports the Bible, particularly the Genesis account. The book of Genesis lays the foundation for all matters addressed in the rest of the Bible: the nature of God, his sovereignty in creation, man's purpose, sin, marriage, family, and why we need a Savior are all introduced and explained in Genesis. When we see that the first and most foundational book of the Bible can be trusted in all matters, including science, it builds confidence in the rest of the inspired Word all the way to Revelation. Joining us on today's show is Dr. Tim Clary, geologist and research associate with the Institute for Creation Research. Here's Dr. Clary.
4: Today we're going to be talking about something a little bit different than some of the other talks I've given for this program. We're going to talk about the Chicxulub impact site in Yucatan, Mexico. This is claimed by the secular world to be the smoking gun, or the site where the asteroid hit that wiped out the dinosaurs. And so almost every TV show you watch, every movie you watch now, we'll talk about this asteroid that wiped out the dinosaurs. And the Chicxulub site in the northern part of the Yucatan Peninsula is supposedly that site. So I kind of like to think of this as a smoky gun, or is it just smoke? And we're going to look at the facts and the evidence and pro and con, and then we'll conclude with some sort of a summary that there really isn't that strong of evidence for an asteroid impact, at least a major impact that hit at the Yucatan. Yeah, but the secular world needs a story. They need to come up with some sort of a story because they reject the Word of God. The secular world rejects the history of the Bible, that there was a flood. They reject that God created everything to reproduce in their own image. And so because they reject that, they need a story to explain, why did dinosaurs go extinct? Why are these great creatures out there? Huge animals, over 100 feet long in some cases, and small ones, little ones, everything in between. Why did they go extinct? Why did they just suddenly disappear in the rocks? Because they refused to believe there was a flood. We'll examine the secular story of this great mystery of the dinosaur extinction. And one of the most popular ideas, of course, is this asteroid idea. So we're going to examine the story in some detail. The story goes that an asteroid about 3 to 5 miles wide hits this area of the Yucatan Peninsula at a time period back 66 million years ago. That's what you'll see in the books and the newspapers and the TV shows and the movies. So a 3 to 5 mile wide asteroid strikes the Yucatan 66 million years ago and caused a global catastrophic event. One of the things that they claim this would cause would be acid rain, that nitric acid would be formed, sulfuric acid would be formed, because they hid an area that had anhydrite in it, and anhydrite has sulfur in it. So they infer that all these different acids would go up in the atmosphere and come down as acid rain, which would affect the plants and possibly kill off the algae even in the oceans. And they also infer that there were big wildfires that would be set up spontaneously from the heat from this impact. So you have wildfires all over, and they go around, they look for areas where they think they found charcoal evidence at this boundary. They infer that there was dust and aerosols that would go up in the atmosphere for over a year or more, soot and ash disrupting the food chain, similar to the acid rain, by just blocking out the sun, possibly even cooling the earth for a few years, just like we see major volcanoes do today. The fourth thing they infer is there would be some sort of ozone destruction for several years as the chloride ions and bromide ions were shot up into the air. They were produced from vaporized projectile that hit the Earth, this asteroid that hit. They also infer there would have been greenhouse gases, which would have done the opposite to the dust cloud, actually caused warming after the dust settled. A few years later, there would have been global warming going on because the water and the CO2 project into the atmosphere from the impact of the asteroid hitting kind of an area between land and water. They even infer there might have been a 1 to 1.5 degrees Celsius increase in global temperatures. They also even assume that there were tsunamis that went across the entire Gulf of Mexico where this hit and send ejecta, as they call it, material out for hundreds of miles in all directions across the Caribbean. And this ejecta went 180 miles inland, even on the Gulf Coast of the United States and up in Texas. So they find evidence of tsunamis, or at least conglomerates that they claim are tsunamis from the impact. And lastly, they say the recovery from this asteroid would have lasted for hundreds of years. The food chain would have been totally disrupted by all the acid rain, the dust, the aerosols, the wildfires, the greenhouse gases, the tsunamis, would have caused major destruction to the beginning of the food chain, the algae, the plants, and those plants would have impacted the dinosaurs and the insects, and everything about the plants that are needed to reproduce would have all been in total disarray, which ultimately would have caused the destruction of the dinosaurs. Other secular paleontologists dispute this claim, however. They look at the rocks and they see there isn't a sudden extinction of dinosaurs. There are rocks in Montana, for example, show a gradual extinction. Dinosaurs become less and less in the rocks as they go upward towards the so-called KT or KPG boundary, which stands for Cretaceous Tertiary or Cretaceous Paleogene. Others have also shown that the impact, if there was an impact, that impact breccia actually occurred prior to the end of the KT, maybe even 300,000 years in their mindset before that. And they also claim that the impact would have killed everything. All these effects that we discussed would have killed off every animal, every plant pretty much on Earth, and the Earthway had to start from scratch again. So their argument is, why did it just kill the dinosaurs? Why did it just kill off selected species of animals, selected reptiles, selected amphibians? It didn't impact all the mammals, but impacted some. It didn't even impact the frogs. Frogs living in these little ponds would have been very susceptible to acid rain coming down on them and killed them, but yet the frogs passed right through this boundary. So the flood record of the fossils actually shows most of the dinosaurs disappear at a certain level, that KT boundary. But when we come back, we'll talk about how the flood does explain this better than ever.
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4: We've been talking about the Chicxulub impact site in the Yucatan and the secular idea and their speculation and all the effects this might have caused and why this would have caused the extinctions. But again, others argue that it would have caused even more extensive extinctions if it really happened. What does the data show? Does the data really support? Does it support an impact or not? And primarily this so-called smoking gun, the site in the Yucatan, was identified on a semicircular gravity anomaly. So gravity anomalies are formed by differences in density of the rock below. And so you can see a semicircular shape on the maps when you look at the gravity across this area, but it doesn't show a complete circle. It shows a high in the center and then kind of a surrounding low gravity, and then you go off to the normal rocks around the Yucatan. But there's a few issues here that we find when you look at the data. When you examine all the wells that were drilled into this so-called crater, when you examine all the cores that they pulled out, and looked at the seismic, we see that there's a lack of iridium. One of the things that people started looking for, this smoking gun, was they found a layer of iridium that's enriched in iridium, which is a rare earth element that presumably is found only in asteroids that hits the Earth. But yet, other scientists find iridium is produced commonly from volcanic eruptions. So iridium itself doesn't prove there was an impact from an asteroid. Iridium could be from volcanic activity just as well. But they found iridium in an area of Italy called Gubbio, Italy, in 1980. And since that time, they started looking for where could an asteroid have hit to produce that iridium. And they also found evidence in the rock layers near the KT boundary or KPG boundary of shot quartz, things called PDFs. And these are the planar deformation features. And they found evidence of the quartz actually has several different planar deformation features indicating that it was under high pressure or some sort of a shock pressure system that produced this. But again, volcanoes like the Toba Caldera in Indonesia have produced shot quartz from just the volcanic eruptions with over 11 PDFs in one sample. So just because you find PDFs or shot quartz doesn't mean it was from the impact as well. There's also the lack of many high-pressure minerals that should be there and are found in other impacts like cosite and stishovite. These are high-pressure versions of quartz that are not even found at the Chicxulub site. Now remember, the Chicxulub site is supposed to be one of the biggest, if not the biggest, impact that ever hit the Earth. But yet we don't see some of the minerals that we find under other smaller impacts at this particular site. We also see a little pseudotachylite. Pseudotachylite is a rock that forms when the outer ring faults from an impact collapse rapidly, and they collapse so rapidly that they cause a melt. And all the wells drilled into the Chicxulub site, none of them show any pseudotachylite, except for maybe the very outermost ring. Very, very little pseudotachylite. Other impacts show more pseudotachylite. They show more of these high-pressure minerals. And then we also see a very small amount of melt. The more they drilled, the less melt there seems to be. All the models of the impact should show melt that's up to maybe 2 miles thick. But yet they find melt only a few hundred yards thick. 100 yards thick to 300 yards is the thickest they found. All the indicators of all their computer models from an impact the size that they claim shows tremendous amounts of melt, but yet it's not there. They have unfounded claims of a peak ring. Rock is supposed to shot out of the middle and spread out over the sides, almost in a mushroom shape. Yet they drilled in, the most recent well was drilled this last summer in 2016, and they found 500 meters of granite, 500 yards or so of granite. And so it appears they just hit an uplifted basement uplift, like a little small mountain range under the earth, likely just an uplift and not really part of a peak ring. And the latest discovery in 2016 again shows that the latest computer models would show no tsunami that went out across the Gulf to explain away these deposits that they claim they see in Mexico and across Texas, supposed to be from the asteroid impact. The actual computer models, the latest computer models, show a tsunami hitting the ocean would just cause a big splash locally, and it wouldn't send out a big tsunami wave for hundreds of miles in all directions. So in summary, the global flood offers a better explanation for the extinction of dinosaurs. Chicxulub may not even have been an actual impact. And if it was an impact, it was probably much smaller than we make it out to be. It may just have been an intrusive igneous feature, which is what it was interpreted as prior to the 1980s. They recognized it was just magma that came up in that area. Some melt came through and cooled in the rocks. Gravity, the semicircular gravity anomaly, may just be a consequence of the overlap of the shallow basin they identified that runs to the northeast and a deep basement uplift that they drilled into with that well hitting that granite that runs to the northwest. And those two overlap like two heel prints, and that kind of would give you a semicircular shape. The Chicxulub site is the iconic secular story for the extinction of dinosaurs because they refused to believe the historical account of the Bible that there was a flood. God preserved all air-breathing life on the ark. Any extinction happened after the flood.
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7: All of humanity was born to worship. We have an instinctive need to reverence our Creator. This is just how God made us. In the beginning, mankind had a close relationship with Him. But in Genesis chapter 3, we read of how the king of demons, Satan, tempted Eve and caused her to doubt what God had said. And the rest, as they say, is history. Adam followed Eve in her quest for forbidden knowledge and power, and together they traded perfect communion with God for a life of pain and toil, of blood, sweat, and tears, of thorns and thistles, culminating in death and then the judgment. But that need to worship never subsided. It's woven into the very fabric of our souls, that innate need to revere the one who created us, to worship Him, and to somehow return to Him and reestablish that bond that was broken so long ago. It's the one and only thing that will ever satisfy our souls, and the one thing that we will never find apart from Him. The problems we encounter in this life begin the minute we depart from our Lord and try to do life on our own. The consequences of this are immediate and devastating. This is what happened to our first parents. This rebellion is the sin nature that we are now all born with, so that even today there exists within us a great turmoil, a constant tug of war between our desire to know God and worship Him and our desire to stray away from Him and worship something else. Now, God created us with minds to think and reason. He doesn't hide from us and then expect us to have blind faith in a Creator that we can never know anything about. On the contrary, He makes Himself abundantly visible to all who have eyes to see. We are without excuse. The Bible makes it clear that we are able to know God by the things that He made. In other words, by observing His awesome creation all around us, we know that God exists. What's more, He provided us with a book, the Bible, the very words of God Himself, so that we can know Him more. And He didn't even spare His own Son for our sakes, so that we may return to Him and restore that perfect relationship, as He welcomes us back and draws us close to Himself with loving arms of compassion. Now let's summarize these points. We are born with a knowledge of God and with a desire and a purpose to worship and glorify Him. This knowledge of God and desire to worship Him is reinforced as we observe His creation all around us. We also have His written word to teach us all that we will ever need to know. Yet many of us still prefer to deny Him, to run and try to hide from Him, because His light exposes the darkness of our sinful hearts. Now what happens when we do this, when we deliberately choose to deny God? Romans 1, starting at verse 28. Since they did not think it worthwhile to retain the knowledge of God, He gave them over to a depraved mind, to do what ought not be done. They've become filled with every kind of wickedness, evil, greed, and depravity. They're full of envy and murder and strife, deceit and malice. They're gossips, slanderers, God-haters, insolent, arrogant, and boastful. They invent ways of doing evil. They disobey their parents. They're senseless, faithless, heartless, and ruthless. The heart of man, apart from the renewing and regeneration of Christ, is hopelessly lost. The Bible says it's deceitful above all things and desperately wicked. Surely it's obvious that this is true. Even little babies, as precious and innocent as they are, don't need to be taught to sin. We are all born with a self-centered, sinful nature. Depraved minds. But you see, even depraved minds still have that inborn desire to worship that we're all created with. And so apart from Christ, we begin to invent things to worship that will fit conveniently into our lives without requiring anything of significance on our part. As if we can fulfill our need to worship but still live as we choose, accountable to no one. Deep thinkers with depraved minds will expand on these thoughts to create entire religions and theologies. In other words, we use our imaginations to invent things to worship instead of God. What is the root word of imagination? It is image. We create an image to worship, one that is to our liking. In modern times, this image is usually an unseen thing, an invisible god, theology, idea, or concept. But in ancient times, man built idols and graven images to bow down to and as a substitute for the real thing. Rather than worshiping the Creator, they worshiped and served created things. In Exodus chapter 20, God gave His eternal laws to mankind, written with His own finger on tablets of stone, the Ten Commandments. And the first one on the list was, "You shall have no other gods before Me." Why do you think this was the first, the most basic law that God gave to us? Because he knows the heart of man and our need to worship. He also knows how susceptible we are to demonic deceptions. Let's read more of this scripture. You shall not make yourself an image in the form of anything in heaven above or on the earth beneath or in the waters below. You shall not bow down to them or worship them. But yet what has mankind done? Turn again to Romans chapter 1. Although they knew God, they neither glorified him as God nor gave thanks to him, but their thinking became futile and their foolish hearts were darkened. Although they claimed to be wise, they became fools and exchanged the glory of immortal God for images, made to look like mortal man and birds and animals and reptiles. And then in verse 25, they exchanged the truth of God for a lie and worshipped and served created things rather than the Creator. There's nothing new under the sun. Mankind has been worshipping idols in vain ever since Satan deceived Eve in the garden. It's our eternal struggle to worship, but yet to worship without submitting ourselves to God's authority. And so we use our imaginations to create a God to suit ourselves, ultimately one that we ourselves can control. Most of us no longer

Or they'll declare, "My God would never condemn anyone to hell. My God is a God of love." Religious people are great at creating gods in their own image, in their own imaginations. Those who don't know God, those who are not diligent in studying the Scriptures, are easily led astray and deceived by Satan. Paul warned the Corinthians, "I'm afraid that just as Eve was deceived by the serpent's cunning, your minds may somehow be led astray from your sincere and pure devotion to Christ. For if someone comes to you and preaches a Jesus other than the Jesus we preached, or if you receive a different spirit from the one you received, or a different gospel from the one you accepted, you put up with it easily." And to the Galatians he wrote, "I'm astonished that you are so quickly turning to a different gospel. Some people are throwing you into confusion and are trying to pervert the gospel of Christ. But even if we, or an angel from heaven, should preach a gospel other than the one we preach to you, let him be eternally condemned." Today we have many who profess to be Christians, but who deny the truths of Scripture or pervert the Word of God by compromising it with their own imaginations. And throughout the history of mankind, Satan has been at war with us, seeking our eternal damnation by luring us away from the pure Word of God with enticing things that appeal to our carnal natures. Paul warned us of angels preaching false religion, tempting us to worship something other than God Almighty. Scripture also tells us that Satan masquerades as an angel of light. This is the same angel that appeared to Muhammad, calling himself Allah. This is the same angel that called himself Moroni, as he appeared to Joseph Smith, the founder of the Mormon religion. And this is the same so-called angel who appeared to Satanist Aleister Crowley and declared, "Do what thou wilt shall be the whole of the law." What it really comes down to is that we, in our sinful human natures, are still trying to achieve what Satan promised Eve so long ago in the garden, that we can become like God. In fact, many New Age religions will even teach that we can become gods ourselves if we follow the path of enlightenment. But let me clue you into something that seems to me to be elementary, yet so elusive for so many. As human beings, we have two choices. We either worship God or we worship Satan, in any number of disguises that he'll appear to us in, whichever disguise he knows will appeal to us the most. There are no other alternatives. It's one or the other. I was speaking to a New Ager recently, and she was trying to explain to me how she prays to the universe, and how if she thinks good thoughts and surrounds herself with positive energy, the universe will reward her with the desires of her heart. Her ultimate hope for eternity is that her body will return to stardust, and that her soul will return to the universe where she'll be reincarnated, hopefully to a much higher developed sentient being on this planet, or perhaps another planet, because as a citizen of the living universe, we don't limit ourselves to just the narrow-mindedness of Earth. Now, this woman reveres the universe, or the living universe, as the ultimate higher power or thing that she worships. She rejects the Bible and the God of Scripture because she tried Christianity and it didn't work for her. In her mind, she cannot understand why anyone would follow a book so full of rules and laws and things that limit her freedom, words written by men thousands of years ago, words of superstition and bigotry and things that are so clearly old-fashioned and irrelevant. Now she's much more enlightened and on a path that appeals to her way more than the narrow-mindedness and confining dictates of a religion that limits her freedom to do as she pleases. And as the Wiccans say, if it hurt no one, do as you please. Not knowing the Bible, the word of the eternal Creator, she doesn't realize that Scripture describes her to a T. In short, this woman worships and serves created things rather than the Creator. You see, in her mind, the universe is the biggest, most powerful thing she can imagine. There's that word again, imagine. But she neglects to remember that the God of the Bible created the universe. Why would you worship and serve a created thing rather than the eternal one who created it? Friends, be warned that those who do and deliberately choose to deny God and persist in their rebellion will eventually be given depraved minds. They'll no longer be able to discern the truth, even when it's staring them straight in the face. It'll be nonsense to them. Good will be bad and bad will be good. That's what it means. I believe there are many in the world today who have passed this point of no return already. Since they didn't think it worthwhile to retain the knowledge of God, he's turned them over to depraved, reprobate minds. We're seeing a lot of this lately. In fact, I believe we're nearing the close of time, the last days, and people are choosing now to seal their fate and pick their eternal destinies. It's a scary thing, but know this, God has never condemned a single soul to hell who didn't have ample opportunity to know him and return to his loving arms. The spiritual forces of darkness surround us, unseen as they are, but no less real. Satan and his demons are contending for our

0: souls, and many are being led astray and deceived. The most insidious part is that he rarely comes in his true form, but rather as enlightenment, as a more pure, loving path to God. So now, more than ever, we must remember the words of Paul to the Corinthians. Though we walk in the flesh, we do not war after the flesh. For the weapons of our warfare are not carnal, but mighty through God to the pulling down of strongholds, casting down imaginations, and every high thing that exalteth itself against the knowledge of God, and bringing into captivity every thought to the obedience of Christ. Study and know God's word, dear friends, and you'll not be deceived by the schemes of the devil. 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
2: The offer to put her dog down suddenly triggered something that had been repressed for decades. It wasn't just the dog, it was the abortion.

0: Abortion is the killing of an innocent human being. Abortion is not just a simple or a safe procedure. It has lasting consequences. Some mothers who choose to abort their children literally never overcome the guilt and the pain that follows them for the rest of their life afterward. Women who had an abortion, in fact, are twice as likely to attempt suicide compared to their peers, according to research by our guest today, Dr. David Reardon. Welcome to Life Defenders. I'm Victor Nieves, president of Life Issues Institute. Today, we'll be speaking with Dr. Reardon about the link between abortion and mental health. Dr. Reardon is the director of the Elliott Institute and an associate scholar with the Charlotte Lozier Institute. He's widely recognized as one of the world's leading experts on the effects of pregnancy loss on women. Well, Dr. Reardon, thank you so much for coming on the show today.
1: Well, thank you for inviting me.
0: You know, much is said these days, and understandably so, about the mental health crisis all across the world. And this is particularly true. I see this in my generation. Many young men, many young women are suffering tremendously with mental health. A piece of this puzzle, it seems all too often, that's just completely ignored or left out is, of course, the link between abortion and mental health. And it would seem to me that this certainly would apply to young women, also, though, to young men. I mean, we know of the men who have had their children aborted. Of course, that's going to be very devastating. You really are one of the foremost experts in the world on this topic. Just give us an introductory explanation, some of the research that you've done with the link between abortion and negative mental health.
1: I think one of the key things that our most recent research, we've done a series of studies called the Unwanted Abortion Studies, which if you search it, hopefully you can find it on our website and find the summaries of it. But the key finding of the Unwanted Abortion Studies is that we did a national random study of women, and we basically got women admitting a rate of abortion, which is much higher. Most studies, they have at most 50% of the expected number of women reporting abortions. Because women who are shamed or hurting because of abortions, when asked the question, have you ever had an abortion, they refuse. And, you know, they decline, they hide the fact that they've had an abortion. Our study is different because, first off, in this sample, we took an older group of women, women 40 to 45 years of age. So some time had passed. But also, we began with, instead of asking, did you have an abortion, we asked, do you think there's a problem with women being pressured into unwanted abortions by other people or circumstances? That was the first question. And touching on abortion anyway. And so that set the stage differently. So women who felt pressured to have abortion already felt we understood that if they had an abortion. And so then the second question, do you know anyone who's ever been pressured to have an abortion? We didn't ask them directly. But then third, we ask, even if you didn't have one, were you ever pressured to have an abortion? And only after that do we ask, how many pregnancies have you had and how many were abortions? How many were miscarriages? How many were unplanned pregnancies? How many were planned pregnancies that carried a term? So using that methodology, we had literally 100% of the expected rate of abortions in that age group. And we found that of those women, only one third said that their abortions were freely chosen and consistent with their own values and preferences. Nearly 70% reported that they were feeling pressure to abort and it was contrary to their values and preferences. And 12% described their abortions as coerced. And so, as you can imagine, we then correlated that to negative reactions. And even though about a third of the women who had freely wanted their abortions also reported that the abortion caused more psychological harm than benefit, that's the only group that had a significant percentage of women claiming any benefit at all. That's the only group that said that they had any relief after the abortion. For this, over 70% of women, the most prominent reactions were grief, depression, guilt, shame, anxiety, suicidal behaviors. So for the vast majority of women, are at high risk of being coerced into unwanted abortions. This long intro is a way to also introduce the idea, an important point, that the abortion providers research, where they do studies at abortion clinics and claim that the vast majority of women experience relief. That's because the only women who participate in those studies, the only ones who agree to participate, are the ones who the abortion was freely wanted and in accordance with their own values and preferences. So they have a very biased sample, and they've been ignoring the vast majority of women who are feeling pressured into unwanted abortions.
0: So Dr. Reardon, unpack that for us just a little bit more. I mean, when you look at the methodology, this is kind of, to some people, it's like the boring details, you know, it can be the boring nitty gritty. But when you look at methodology, you really find what's going on. It's like looking under the hood of a car. And as you know, people can lie with statistics. It's not actually that hard. People can conduct research and they're doing it in pursuit of a particular goal. I oftentimes would compare it, you know, to the companies that were contracted by the cigarette industry. You know, back in the day, they were trying to convince people that cigarettes were healthy. And so suddenly, lo and behold, they've got studies that now say that cigarettes are healthy. And so we look back at that and we laugh and we think, oh, I mean, come on, obviously you can't trust the cigarette company to tell you whether or not cigarettes are safe. But that's the same thing, and correct me if I'm wrong here, but that's the same thing that we see when we look at these pro-abortion studies, these pro-abortion surveys. And it's exactly, I believe, what you just mentioned, that you have a very skewed, you have a very bad set of methodology. Can you unpack that just a little bit further for us? Because some people may not be super familiar with just how easy it is to skew the results of a survey. And I don't believe, of course, that that's what you all have done. Instead, I believe it's what Planned Parenthood has done and these big pro-abortion, you know, lobbyists and advocates. How have they manipulated the data sets to get the result that they want?
1: As you pointed out, I mean, it depends on how you gather the data. Our data was a random sample of women. Their data, the Turnway study, you may have heard of, you know, it's a very famous study that abortion advocates point to as the landmark study that proves abortion is safe. In fact, the Turnway study, again, it recruited women at the abortion clinics. They asked women to participate. And actually, they proved our point because 70% of women refused to participate in the study. And they were being offered $50 for every time they answered a survey. So they were told, you know, we'll call you next week. And then every 6 months, we'll pay you $50 to answer some questions. And only 30% of the women agreed to participate. So right there, you have what we call self-selection bias or self-censure bias, where the women who know, in fact, another study that was done in Sweden, I believe, they interviewed women before the abortion. And so they had information before, and they kind of made it mandatory. If you're going to have the abortion, you had to participate in the interview. But then they tried to follow up afterwards. But they were able to show that the women who refused to participate afterwards anticipated the more negative problems. In other words, if you anticipate you're going to feel guilty, you're going to feel ashamed, you're not going to want to talk about this, you're not going to agree to be in a study. And again, that just confirms common sense. The women who refuse to participate are basically taking the emotional point like, no, I'm not going to want to talk about this. And that's why they don't participate. And they also found that the women who anticipated more negative feelings, who did participate, did have more negative feelings. So women are good at judging, I'm not going to feel good about this. So when you have a self-selection of and self-censure, you're going to, again, I need to underline that every study, even with self-censure, every study done by pro-abortion advocates has found that even in the best subset of women that the most women likely to benefit from abortion, there's always a significant group who have negative side effects.
0: Dr. Reardon, I mean, it seems the evidence is very compelling in this case, that abortion does result in serious, serious harm to the mental health of women. In light of what I mentioned earlier, the cultural focus on mental health, why do you think it is, and I know I'm asking for speculation here, but with all of this evidence, why is this being largely ignored outside of pro-life circles? We're shouting it from the rooftop and telling the truth and saying this is the lived experience of the women who have actually done it. They're reporting these negative impacts. Why is culture ignoring this?
1: Well, there's two reasons. The first is ideological and, you know, really social engineering. You have to understand that the push for abortion came from population controllers, not feminists. Lawrence Lader, who founded NARAL with Bernard Nathanson, he was proud of how he convinced Betty Friedan to make abortion part of the NOW's agenda. Because before that, Betty Friedan's book, Feminine Mystique, was all about economic bias, prejudice, and other things. It didn't get into reproductive health at all. So population controllers have long targeted low-income women, especially, as people who, if only we could make abortion easily available to them, it solves a lot of social problems. Yeah, I could go into a long details about this. So even the Clinton administration's move to legalize mifepristone began with a letter from an abortion advocate saying we need to make cheap abortions available to reduce the cost to the public on Medicare and Medicaid and poor. So basically, the poor have long been targeted. And if you're targeting people, you want to convince them, you know, you're trying to reduce the threshold. So we have subsidized abortions. The cost of abortion should be far higher than it is, because the whole point is to make it cheap, reduce the barriers, make it easier. And of course, making it easier to have an abortion includes taking away any argument that it has any physical or psychological risks. It was much easier for a woman when abortion was illegal to say, no, I'm not going to have the abortion because it's illegal, it's unsafe, I would suffer physical or psychological injuries. But now culture says, and pro-abortion say, no, it's safe, it's legal, it's moral. So basically, they argue against the normal instinct, like this is a bad idea. So the message that abortion, that most women experience relief, is a huge lie, but it's a part of the lie that's necessary to sell abortions. And they're in the business of selling abortions. Increasing the abortion rate is the agenda of the abortion community. I mentioned the Turnaway study is funded by major foundations that have openly declared their intent to reduce birth rates among the poor. So it's an openly targeting low-income women with lies. Another part of the piece of the puzzle, because the American Psychological Association got on board with supporting abortion back in 1969. They passed a resolution saying abortion is a right of women, not based on science, but just as a civil right. And many other organizations have, you know, all of the AMA and others, ACOG, all the major medical organizations were brought into this, perhaps for population control reasons. But my point is, once all these organizations, once all these psychiatrists and psychologists have gotten on the side of saying abortion is safe and beneficial and have been telling patients, go ahead and have abortion because it's beneficial to you. Now they get into cognitive dissonance for them to admit, holy cow, we've been giving bad advice for 50 years is also an obstacle. They don't want to admit that they've been misled or lying to people. And so you're kind of stuck with doubling down and trying to insist, No, it's abortion safe, because that's what they want to believe. And it's hard to admit that we've been lying to people.
0: As you're saying this, yeah. Dr. Reardon, it stands out to me. I mean, it just goes to show there's something deeply in all of us that understands abortion is wrong. I mean, you think about all of the propaganda, you think about all of the lies, all of the deceit and the shameful methodology, which just is completely bogus. They have to fight so hard. All of these medical associations, all of these conglomerates, they have to continue to tell people, no, it's okay. No, it's okay. Abortion is actually a wonderful thing. It's going to solve this quote unquote problem that you have. Yet even in, I mean, as you're talking about the Turnaway study, and as we, even in the groups where these are women that have been in many ways, I would say probably brainwashed by the medical, you know, the pro-abortion side of the medical industry and the propaganda, even in that subsect, you always, as you mentioned, you always have a significant group who may have thought that this was going to solve a problem, but even for them, they walk away realizing, oh my gosh, what have I done? This is the worst thing I've ever done in my life. And so even in a way, it's like looking at their studies still proves our point, because even in their studies, as hard as they try to mislead the public, there is still that remnant. There's still that cohort that says, no, actually, this is not what I was told that this was going to be. You know, it's just heartbreaking. I guess my next question, Dr. Reardon, is we understand, I would say innately, we understand why abortion would negatively impact somebody's mental health. There does exist a certain cohort of women who will, at least on paper, always say that the abortion was a great call, that it did make them, they did have lasting relief. It's a small percentage, obviously, but what do you think is going on there? Is it just hardening of hearts? Is it maybe a degree of cognitive dissonance? How do we look at that?
1: Well, I think it's what you mentioned. It could be both of those. I mean, God gives us avoidance mechanisms. Okay. Psychology, we all have avoidance mechanisms. Okay. And we suppress and repress. And sometimes that's a gift. And I think that's important to point out that, you know, I've always told, I think it's very wrong for pro-lifers to try to guilt trip someone who's had an abortion. It's not your role to try to shame or guilt or whatever. God works in his own time. And many women who were fine with abortions for decades, at some point, the death of a loved one, for example, or one woman, it was the death of her dog. She was, when her dog died, the veterinary suggested that we should put the dog down. And that actually clicked with her with, I put my own baby down. And so she went into huge grief in that, because the offer to put her dog down suddenly triggered something that had been repressed for decades, past abortion. And she couldn't tell her friends and family what she was really grieving about. It wasn't just the dog. It was the abortion. So I guess what I'm saying is the timing of when, how people grieve or face guilt or reconcile with God, that's in God's timing. It's not up to us to try to force people into regret and penance. I mean, we should proclaim the truth, but that doesn't mean we need to be hateful or hurtful about it. And for a woman who says, well, I had an abortion and I think it was the best thing in my life, I say, well, that's good. I'm glad that you're okay. I hope it remains true. But if you ever need help, we're here for you. And I hope you can understand that unlike you, many women do suffer and hurt. And I hope you can have empathy and concern for them. So my goal isn't to convince her to feel guilt, but at least convince her to have empathy for those women who do feel guilt and depression and grief and loss after their abortions. Because we have to give permission to grieve. And that's another important point. Sometimes women who are struggling to say, I'm fine with my abortion, have never had permission to grieve. One of the things that makes it hard, like I said, with the APA, for the APA to admit that we made a mistake in the past, not only is an admission, but it opens them up to blame from others. And so women who've been hurt by a past abortion and men who've been involved in a past abortion, on some level, I agree with you, on some level inside, they're already accusing themselves. Outwardly, they're very concerned about other people accusing them. And so saying, no, I did the right thing, is a way to push back against the blame they perceive coming from pro-lifers and Christians. So again, I'm not in favor of being a blaming community. I'm in favor of taking a posture of, we're here if you ever need help. We're here to not blame, but to understand, because there but for the grace of God go I. We know the pressures that lead women and men to have abortions. We know how easy it is to stumble different kinds of sins. We're all guilty of some kind of sin. So if we reflect on our own experience, it's easy to fall into a trap. And we recognize and have an empathetic attitude of, I'm going to perceive you as falling into a trap rather than being a selfish, egotistical, nasty person. You know, we don't have to project the worst of motives on people. And if they're not grieving, like I said, my posture is, I'm glad that they're not. I don't want them to go through PTSD. If they're the lucky few who are not hurting because of past abortion, I'm glad for them. I won't promise them that they will always feel that way, because at some point, maybe they will have to go through a spiritual reawakening. And when and if that happens, we want to be there to help, not say, I told you so.
0: Yeah. And I think, Dr. Reardon, you point out something that we run into often, and I've spoken to many pro-life advocates. I've spoken with many student groups who are fighting for life and people who are having these conversations with their friends, their family members, their general community. And on occasion, when you do that, and the listener will probably know exactly what I'm talking about here, there comes a time as you debate the topic of abortion that you run into people who, there's just something about the conversation for them, and they won't tell you what it is, but it's deeply personal. And so by being pro-life, you'll elicit a very, oftentimes a visceral response, a response that just doesn't make sense. I mean, you're having a reasonable conversation, you're being respectful, you're not screaming or shouting or anything, and you get a response that just doesn't quite meet the situation. And oftentimes, it's my opinion, it's my experience, that those are men and women who have personally had an abortion in their past. So maybe it's a young man who paid for one, or maybe it's a young man who is just coping in a very difficult way. I mean, you can empathize there. Maybe he didn't want the abortion to happen, but now he's trying to convince himself that it's okay because it already did happen. Or maybe it's a woman who did have an abortion and she's suffering terribly. I would say for most women who have had an abortion, even if they say that it was a great call, there's still that voice that they try to repress. And so by having these conversations publicly, by debating the issue of abortion, it brings that back up. And so that's where you end up with these very almost violent responses. And it's one of the things that's so difficult as pro-lifers when we try to change hearts and minds, when we try to change the opinion of the culture. We are dealing with a population that at large has been directly personally impacted by this issue. And so in order to get over that hump, it's not so much just the logical side. It's not so much, okay, I can prove to you that that is a human being in the womb. Life begins at the moment of fertilization. We're trying to overcome, in many cases, a internal protection mechanism, an internal coping, because for someone who has had an abortion in their past, probably the most difficult thing to do is admit, okay, you're right. Because if we're right as pro-lifers, the implications of that, the reality of that is that you did kill your own child. And that is a very hard thing for people to wrestle with, to admit to.
1: Right.
0: So it's not even, you know, on other issues, you might debate somebody on, I don't know, let's say like economic policy. If they say, oh, okay, I think that you're right, we should structure the tax code in this way.
1: Well, I'd want to jump in and say, because I think you're raising a very important point. And where my recommendation is, when you have debates about abortion, don't begin with life is sacred or it's a baby. Because as you said, people on some level already all know that. I think the real abortion debate should begin with the issue of unwanted abortions. Shouldn't we at least prevent women who are suffering unwanted abortions? Because then you're implicitly saying, why is it a problem? Is because the women are experiencing the death of their baby. So we don't have to talk directly about the baby. We're talking about the concern. And that also then it touches on just exactly what you're saying. So for your audience, you always have to assume that someone in your audience, in fact, a lot of people in your audience, have a personal experience with abortion, where they've lost a child of their own, or a sibling has lost a child, or someone in their life who they're defensive about who has had an abortion. So instead of saying life is sacred and you should agree with us, say, I'm concerned about the women and men who are being hurt by unwanted abortions. I'm concerned about, there's studies that show that 70% of women are feeling grief after abortion that persists for over 10 years. You start talking about those things, now you're not challenging their belief about abortion. You're challenging them with, can't we be compassionate and concerned about trying to prevent, at least for those women who are having unwanted abortions, how are we going to provide healing and how can we protect that subgroup of women from having abortions? We don't necessarily have to ban all abortions. Let's at least make sure that there's proper screening counseling that would prevent that 70% of abortions that are unwanted and unsafe. And by doing that shift, now that person who's had an abortion isn't feeling attacked. They're actually feeling protected. You're saying, even if they are defensive of abortion, I did the right thing. You're saying, I'm not after you. I'm not blaming you. I'm pointing out to you that a lot of people out there have been pressured into an abortion that they didn't understand, they didn't expect, and they suffered all this grief and suffering afterwards. What can we do to help those people? And now you're not confrontation with that person you just described who's getting all nervous and like becoming irrationally angry that you're pointing out that, well, heartbeats at 6 weeks. They're getting a visceral reaction because, like you say, you're pointing out biological development of a fetus to them is a threat of moral judgment. But when you instead, your conversation is, what are we going to do to stop unwanted abortions? And what are you going to do to help women who are hurt by abortion and men who are being hurt by abortions who have no choice about an abortion decision? Now you're not making moral, passing moral judgment on them. You're asking them to reflect on their own experience and how, yeah, I could have used some help.
0: Well, you know, Dr. Reardon, I think you bring up an interesting point, and it kind of strikes the conversation about we have to have balance. I often tell people we have to stand on truth. We have to have the truth. The core North Star of the reason that I'm against abortion is because it kills an innocent child. But truth devoid of any compassion, truth devoid of any love is not terribly effective. As a believer in Christ, I look to the example of Jesus in his earthly ministry, where we see that he would deliver truth, but he would deliver it with great love, with great compassion. He wouldn't hit people over the head with a baseball bat, but he would tell them, hey, this is the reality, go and sin no more, but I love you. And so sometimes as pro-lifers, it's very difficult for anyone on any topic, but it's very difficult for us as human beings, I suppose, on an issue to stay, you know, in a balanced position. The pendulum always likes to swing just a little bit too far. If you're a pro-lifer and you're having these debates with people and you're just coming across as the most judgmental person and you're hitting them upside the head with a stick and you're saying, you know, you murdered your child, you might not get the most pleasant response. On the other side, we can go too far and we can forget about the baby and we can forget about kind of the North Star of the pro-life movement and why we're doing the things that we're doing. I'm curious, Dr. Reardon, kind of shifting gears a little bit here. Do you have any research or experience when it comes to men? I think men are often overlooked in this because there's tremendous grief. I've spoken with many men who have had an abortion in their past, and it's from a variety of perspectives. Maybe they paid for the abortion. Maybe it was unwanted. Maybe they fought tooth and nail, screaming and crying and begging and pleading, don't kill my baby. But unfortunately, you know, their child was still aborted anyway. How does abortion impact men?
1: It can and does impact men. There's much less research on that. There is a little bit, and personally, I've not done any because I've been focused on impact on women because, as you can expect, politically, that's more important. You know, sadly, we do, you know, at least for the feminist side of the pro-abortion movement, the impact on men is meaningless. It's not on the radar. So in terms of, again, my focus has been our model legislation is focused on making abortionists liable for the injuries done to women. So if they fail to screen for the psychological risk factors, they're liable for not only the psychological injury, but for the wrongful death of the child. It creates the presumption that the woman wouldn't have had the abortion if they'd received proper screening counseling, and she should be able to sue not only for psychological injury, but for the wrongful death of her child. So that's all focused on the woman. So admittedly, it's not focused on men because I don't think there's, you know, passing a law to give men right to redress would go nowhere, but giving women right to redress would. But I agree with you that there is a small amount of research showing that for men, it is a much more significant experience and grief experience and disempowering, and it can lead to substance abuse and suicides. And in women, we have percentages that we can start applying to those where we have a sense of it. We don't in men, but some surveys have indicated that it could be on men may be quicker to admit that they've had in a private survey that they've had emotional injury because of an abortion, but they are less likely to say it in public or with their friends or whatever. So for men frequently, especially when it comes to an abortion decision, you know, our culture kind of implies that the proper response to a woman saying, we're pregnant, is to say, whatever you decide. And for the woman, whatever you want means that you're not committed and you're not part of it. So she's might be inclined, she may interpret what do you want to do as lack of enthusiasm. So anything less than, well, great, let's get married, is a push towards maybe having the abortion choice. I guess what I'm saying is that our culture does not encourage young men to stand up for the babies, and it does not encourage women necessarily to be responsive to that. You know, so for some men, the fact that he wants to keep it, some women, again, a subset may like, oh, that now you're pressuring me or whatever. So there's no easy solution to this, of course.
0: Well, Dr. Reardon, thank you for the work that you do. Thank you for the research and your expertise. And thank you for joining us today.
1: Well, thank you for inviting me.
0: Well, as we spoke about today with Dr. Reardon, and again, I'm very, very grateful for him and the research. He really is one of the world's foremost experts on the way that abortion is just absolutely devastating. He shared the statistics with us. It's very obvious And there is something innate. We all understand this, even without having to explain it, even without going into the methodology or into the details and the specifics. We understand why it would be so devastating for a woman to have an abortion. And that's going back again, kind of to the North Star of the whole reason that we oppose abortion in the beginning. And that is that it's an innocent human being in the womb. And so when a parent takes the life of their own child, you can imagine, you can understand why that would be so devastating. And in a world where we focus so much on mental health and making sure that people aren't suffering and depressed, and it's very odd that the abortion industry, well, actually, it makes a lot of sense that the abortion industry cannot talk about that. They don't want these conversations to be had because, of course, it undermines their bottom dollar. The abortion industry is in it purely to make blood money. And they do that at the expense of men, women, and children all across the country. You can visit our website, lifeissues.org, to learn more. Be sure to tune in next week for another episode of Life Defenders.
2: With SRN News, I'm Mary Rose. President Trump says states will be able to free up money for their budgets with a new plan that cuts costs on Medicaid prescription drugs.
3: Today, we're launching the program that will provide the most favored nation discounts to state Medicaid programs covering nearly 70 million Americans. What we're doing is we're providing those tremendous discounts in prices to the states directly.
2: The Trump administration claims that Medicaid will save billions on prescription drug costs as a result of the plan, dubbed the Medicaid Generous Model. Experts say the savings are unclear since the content of the deals isn't public. A conservative parents group has filed a federal civil rights complaint against Oakland Unified School District. John Scott reporting.
4: The group, Defending Education, claims the district discriminates by offering programs specifically for Latino boys and youth of color. The complaint, filed with the Department of Education's Office of Civil Rights, targets programs like the Latino Men and Boys Program and others supporting students of color. Defending Education argues these initiatives violate federal law prohibiting racial and sex discrimination. Oakland Unified has not commented on the complaint. John Scott report.
2: President Trump said Friday that he was banning CNN, MSN Now, and Politico from the White House due to what he called unfavorable coverage, and threatened that more such media prohibitions could be coming, offering his administration's latest test of constitutional First Amendment protections guaranteeing the freedom of the press. The president has long bristled at news coverage he maintains cast him in a negative light. This is SRN News. Some pastors are making less money these days. Correspondent Michael Harrington has the story.
5: According to a new study released by Lifeway Research and Guidestone Financial, most senior pastors in Southern Baptist churches have seen their pay packages on health care cut back over the past 2 years. Lifeway spokesman Scott McConnell says, quote, many churches are feeling the financial pressure of having a smaller number of active members than before COVID, and pastors are bearing the consequences. Michael Harrington reporting.
2: As anti-Semitism rises worldwide, debate over Zionism is intensifying, including within the Jewish community. A Jewish Federations of North America poll finds most American Jews believe Israel has the right to exist as a Jewish state, but only about one-third identify as Zionists. This is SRN News. Stocks finish mixed as Treasury yields rise and oil prices swing.
6: Wall Street closed out an up-and-down week with a mixed finish. The S&P 500 rose 0.2% Friday. The Dow fell 95 points. That's about 0.2%. The Nasdaq Composite added 0.4%. Most stocks fell on Wall Street. Pressure picked up on the stock market as the yield on the 10-year Treasury climbed back above 5%. The 10-year yield is one of the most important benchmarks in finance. It helps set rates on all kinds of loans, including home mortgages. Early this week, the yield topped 5% for the first time since 2023. Brent crude briefly dropped below $102 a barrel before pulling back above $103. Seth Sutel, New York.
2: It's pumpkin spice season once again because the official start of autumn is this Tuesday. That's when fall equinox occurs in the Northern Hemisphere. More details at srnnews.com.
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1: Isaac Watts was handicapped by poor health most of his adult life. In contrast to his physical weakness was his spiritual strength and vision. His hymn, Jesus Shall Reign, became
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0: 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Despite our upcoming midterm election, there is a globalist plan to strip the U.S. of its sovereignty. Groups like the World Economic Forum, World Health Organization, International Monetary Fund, and others are pressing for a one-world system. This push is to unite the world politically, economically, and spiritually, ultimately yielding control to these systems. 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
1: It's very clear that they have been preparing for this for decades. 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
3: How do you do? The dictionary defines the word rehabilitate as restore to a good condition, make over in a new form. And that is correct as far as it goes. However, the important thing is who does the rehabilitating. Well, today we will meet a man who was truly restored to a good condition, made over in a new form, when his heart and mind and life were unshackled.

0: Nicely done, Victor. How do you sound?
1: Yeah. Now what, Red?
0: Just slip your hammer through that broken window and reach around and flip the latch on the door.
1: But what if someone catches us?
0: Nobody's gonna catch us, kid. Even if they did, this is your first job. They'd put you in a juvie home until you convince them you're rehabilitated.
1: Hey, well, that wouldn't take long. I can get rehabbed real quick.
0: That's the ticket. Now, come on, let's go.
2: 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Since 1877, Pacific Garden Mission has been offering to all who come through the doors that never close food, clothing, shelter, and medical and dental care, regardless of age, race, or gender, and all without charge. Since 1950, Unshackled has been telling true stories of real people, and today is heard on over 1,150 radio outlets around the world. It is also translated and rebroadcast in various languages, always presenting true stories that address universal problems and provide the only true solution. And now for broadcast around the earth, here's program number 2,550 in the series Unshackled, the program that makes you face yourself and think. There's a great deal written and said about the problem of rehabilitating criminals, especially young ones. The aim is to get a person to turn away from their old ways and old associates, to learn to be honest and useful, to make a living by legitimate means, and be a constructive member of the community. We will all agree that to accomplish this is to accomplish a great deal. But there is a man for whom all this was not enough. His destiny was far greater than mere rehabilitation. And we'll tell you how he reached his highest destiny. This story was first told in 1964, but its truth is timeless, so we're retelling it today. This is the true story of Victor Honorato from the classic files of Unshackled.
1: I've been hearing about rehabilitation most of my life. It isn't a word that either of my parents would have used, however. They came to New York City from Naples, Italy when I was two and always spoke Italian at home. They had limited education, but they tried to enforce moral conducts that would make me an asset to them and to society. But my constant rebellion caused them to give me an ultimatum when I was 15. They told me to straighten up or get out. It meant the same as rehabilitate yourself or leave. I made my choice. I left home. I went to Manhattan, where I spent most of my time hanging out in pool rooms and becoming an apprentice in petty crime. I thought I was pretty smart as I began to make my own way in the world. Hey, mister, I'm broke. I gotta go home. I need a nickel for the subway.
3: Yeah, so do I, kid. So do I. Now beat it.
1: You're a big-hearted guy. Hey, mister, I spent my last nickel. I still gotta get home. I was wondering...
0: Yeah, where's home, kid?
1: Well, it's,
0: What's the matter? You having trouble telling a lie?
1: So I'll tell you the truth. I live in Yonkers.
0: Kid, take it from me. Never tell the truth when you don't have to. So what's your name?
1: Vito.
0: Vito? I'm afraid you're telling the truth again. You gotta watch that.
1: Oh, anyway, my name's really Victor.
0: Well, sure. Vito, Victor, it's all the same. Tell me something, Vito, and this time I want to hear the truth.
1: Okay.
0: If I give you a nickel for the subway, are you gonna really go home to Yonkers?
1: The truth?
0: That's right, the truth.
1: No, I'm not going home. I'm gonna keep right on stopping guys and asking them for nickels, and maybe in another couple hours I'll have enough dough to rent a room.
0: That's the way I figured you. Okay, Vito, if all you need is money for a room, you can quit for the day right now.
1: I don't get you, mister.
0: I got a room right down the street. You can stay there.
1: Wait, what's the catch?
0: That is no catch. Maybe I could use a kid like you in my business. Well, you're gonna stand here talking or you're coming home with me?
1: I'm coming with you.
0: Okay, come on.
1: Well, I stayed with the man whose name was Red. He didn't say much about the business he was in, but I noticed he didn't spend much time working at it. Most of the time, he stayed in a room. Some afternoons he'd go out and put a few bets on horses, and then one night, and fairly late, I saw he was getting ready to go out. Hey, Red, what, you got a date or something?
0: Not exactly. I gotta go make a living, don't I?
1: I don't know. I've been wondering about that. You never seem to do much work.
0: Well, I'm working tonight, kid.
1: Oh, yeah, what kind of job?
0: Well, it's a real easy one, I hope. Anyway, that's how I've got it planned.
1: Well, when you coming back?
0: Don't wait up.
1: Morning?
0: Sooner. It'd be better, but we'll see you later, kid.
1: Hey, can I help you?
0: No, not this time. Maybe one of these days, though. We'll see you. Good night, Vito.
1: Red was back in the room before I woke up the next morning. After that, he hung around for a couple of days, and then he went to work, and again, it was fairly late in the evening. The next day, my curiosity got the better of me. Well, Red, how'd the job go last night, huh?
0: Fine, kid, just fine.
1: Look, what kind of work do you do?
0: Well, what do you want to know?
1: Well, you take it easy most of the time. You've only worked 2 nights this week, but you always seem to have plenty of dough.
0: That's right. I always say, why knock yourself out working when you don't have to?
1: But you do work.
0: Hey, you don't see me panhandling like you were doing when I picked you up.
1: I know, and I can't figure it out. I mean, what do you do?
0: Well, you might say that I'm kind of a specialist.
1: Well, what kind of specialist?
0: I guess it won't do any harm to tell you, kid. Anyway, it's time you were learning the trade yourself.
1: Trade? What trade?
0: Best business there is. The law calls it burglary.
1: When I told Red I wanted to learn the business, he laughed. But a couple of days later, he took me out and enrolled me in a crime school. You think I'm stretching the truth? Not a bit. There actually was a crime school in New York that was probably the most thorough educational institution in the city. Oh, it didn't get much publicity. Didn't even have a regular location. It moved from one place to another so as not to attract attention. But the professors were some of the most successful criminals in town. The tuition was on a pay-as-you-learn basis. Our teachers helped us to plan and set up a practice job right down to the smallest detail.
4: All right, Vito. You got it fine so far.
1: Hey, good.
4: Now, here's the place where you got to break the window glass.
1: Okay,
4: just a small piece of glass will be easy.
1: Uh-huh.
4: It's in a door like this one. Let's see how you're going to handle it, okay?
1: Okay. You want me to break this glass?
4: Yeah, sure.
1: This
4: got everything
1: here.
4: You need.
1: Okay.
4: Now, remember, it's
1: got to
4: be quiet.
1: Okay. First, got the paper.
4: Yeah. And be sure it's stuck on good and solid.
1: Like this?
4: Maybe not.
1: I mean, what if some of it, falls and makes a noise or something?
4: Better you should find it out now, not when you get on the job, huh?
1: Okay, here goes.
4: Something went wrong, huh?
1: Yeah, sure, too much noise.
4: That's right. Here, I'll show you what you did wrong. After all, I want this job to turn out right. You're paying me half of what you make on it.
1: Earn while you learn, pay as you learn. That's how the school operated. Pretty soon I got to be what you might call the star pupil. Then I was ready to go on my first job with Red.
0: How you doing, Vito? Are you nervous?
1: Nervous? No, not yet. I can't wait to see how much we're gonna get.
0: Now keep an eye out to make sure no one sees us when we go to the bank or when we come back out.
1: Yeah, Red, do you always have a partner?
0: That depends on the size of the job. You'll have to pay your teacher and then the merchandise has to be sold to the fence.
1: I think I'm going to do my jobs alone. That way the purse will be bigger.
0: Well, you do a few jobs with me, and then we'll see, kid.
1: Okay, Red.
0: Now get out the tools, kid. It's time to go to work. Come on.
1: After a few jobs with Red, I worked mostly alone. It was a simple matter of dollars and cents. To get rid of stolen merchandise, you had to sell it to a fence. Then if you got 15% of the retail value, you were doing good. Next, I had to pay my teacher. You know, I was young, tough, and had no special compunctions about violence in a line of work. I was completely self-centered. Although I was only 25 miles from home, I never went to see my parents, never contacted them to let them know that I was alive. Burglary is a business that requires careful planning, a cool head, and steady nerves. For a couple of years, I had all those qualities in abundance. But there were some close calls, and they began to haunt me. The strain began to tell. My nerves, when he finally broke, everything went at once. Yeah, hello?
5: Hiya, Vito.
1: What is that, Red?
5: Yeah, it's me, kid. Voice from the past, huh? Hey, how you doing?
1: Yeah, I'm okay. Haven't seen you around for a long time, Red.
5: Well, I've been taking a little vacation at government expense.
1: What do you mean, you been in the slammer?
5: Yeah, just for a little while. Nothing to it.
1: Yeah, well, it's good to hear from you, Red. What do you need, some or something?
5: Yeah, kid, listen. I know you've been soloing for a while, but I've got a big job coming up that I can use you on. Big payoff, too. What do you say? Are you in?
1: Tell you what, I gotta think about it, Red. Let you know tomorrow, huh? What, are you still at the same place?
5: Same place. But hey, kid, don't wait too long. There are plenty of other guys who would love to work with old Red.
1: Yeah, I know. I'll call you, huh, Red? As I hung up the phone, fear gripped me. No matter how carefully you plan, the unexpected can't be entirely eliminated. My imagination began to torture me as I considered the possibility of a jail sentence. I wouldn't be as cool as Red if I were caught. That night I couldn't sleep at all, and by morning, I knew I was finished. Needless to say, I never called Red. Before noon, I was on my way out of New York and away from my former associates. I had no plans or particular destination and just kept moving. When money ran low, I traveled by freight train or hitchhiked. In time, I arrived in Chicago looking pretty much like a tramp. As I left the freight yards to find a cheap hotel, I was picked up by the police and held overnight. That lodging for the night was the limit of Chicago's hospitality. In the morning, I was escorted to the door and given the city's official bum's rush.
6: We got nothing to hold you for, young man, but listen, and you listen good. You got 12 hours to get out of town, and we better not find you near the freight yards. So get moving. And remember, 12 hours.
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1: It was August 10, 1927. I headed back to the railroad yards to climb aboard the first freight train I could find. Life on the road was new to me, and I made all the mistakes. I walked, hitchhiked, and got on slow trains headed nowhere. Consequently, it took three full days to cover just a couple hundred miles. By that time, I looked as bad as the worst hobo on the road, so when I arrived in Springfield, Illinois, I knew the police would notice me. I hadn't gone two blocks when I felt I was being followed, and then just ahead, I saw a sign that read Jesus Saves on the building of the Washington Street Rescue Mission. I went inside and was welcomed to sit down and rest. No one asked me to move on. A little later, they started a service. They sang some songs I'd never heard before, and a couple of guys stood up and talked about how they'd been saved.
3: Fellas, I'm not a mission stiff who's taking a dive for the sake of three meals a day and a place to sleep. I'm not destitute. By the grace of God, I've got a place of my own to stay. With God's help, I pay my own way in the world. The only reason I come down here to the mission to tell my story is that it might encourage some of you to hear how Jesus set me free. I was an alcoholic and a lawbreaker. I spent time in prison. But instead of my life being ruined and ended, it just began when I received Jesus Christ as my Savior. 2 Corinthians chapter 5, verse 17 says, "Therefore, if any man be in Christ, he is a new creature. Old things are passed away. Behold, all things are become new." I took him at his word by faith. He can do the same thing for you too. But don't take my word for it. Take his. The word of God.
1: It was obvious to me that the speaker had experienced all that he shared with us. I thought about his words throughout the day. The staff at the mission was very different from the crowd I'd been hanging around with. Their expressions of love for us reminded me of my parents. My life was headed nowhere, and I couldn't stop it. Later that evening, the mission superintendent talked to us. Everyone called him Dad Brown. He kept his Bible open and turned to different sections as he talked.
8: Men, I'm reading to you from God's holy word in the Gospel of Matthew, chapter 11, verse 28. The Lord Jesus says, "Come unto me, all ye that labor and are heavy laden, and I will give you rest." Now, you may say, does that mean me? The answer is yes. I never knew an adult who wasn't heavy laden. We're heavy laden with worry and fear, with problems we can't solve and habits we can't break. Things out of the past haunt the present, and the troubles of today make us afraid of tomorrow. Now, you're here because your burdens are too heavy for you. But God chose us to point you to his Son, Jesus Christ. Now John chapter 3, verse 16 tells us, "For God so loved the world that he gave his only begotten Son, that "Whosoever believeth in him should not perish, but have everlasting life." Mm. Sooner or later, almost everyone gets to the point where he says, "I've had enough. If somebody had just stopped the world, I'd get off." But when you're most discouraged, Jesus still says, "Come unto me, and I'll give you rest." He died to give you new life, and this life is an abundant life. But you must receive him by faith as your Lord and Savior. His birth, his death, and his resurrection provides to everyone the opportunity to be set free from that which has held you bound. Jesus will take your load of sin, troubles, and fears, and give you peace. Come to him today. He'll give you rest.
1: As the superintendent talked, I began to understand how wicked I was. I was so tired of the life I'd chosen and needed the rest that Jesus offered. The wrong I'd done filled my mind as I listened to both speakers. My heart was filled with regret, sorrow, and shame. I later learned that this was the beginning of repentance. When Dad Brown asked those who wanted to receive Christ to come forward, I was on my feet and walking with the others.
8: What's your name, young man?
1: It's Vito. Vito Honorato. I wouldn't mean nothing to you. Never been in Springfield before.
8: Well, son, do you want to pray? Ask God to forgive you for your sins and turn your life over to him?
1: Honest, mister, I don't know how. I know I want to be different. I'm ashamed of the way I lived.
8: Well, Vito, look at what the Bible tells us in Romans chapter 3. There is none righteous. No, not one. They're all gone out of the way. They are together become unprofitable. There is none that doeth good. No, not one. And then verse 24 says, being justified freely by his grace through the redemption that is in Christ Jesus. He knows what you've done, but he loves you just the same. He wants to give you a new life.
1: I want Jesus to be my Savior, Dad Brown. Would you pray with me?
8: Kneel down, son. Let's talk your problems over with God.
1: With Dad Brown beside me, I prayed that night and received that wonderful gift of salvation. I felt God's peace as I cried out to him to be forgiven for my sins. Afterward, Dad Brown gave me a small book containing the Gospel of John and a room on a second floor. I began reading at 10 o'clock and kept on and kept on. When I finally laid the book down, it was 5 o'clock Sunday morning. I'd read the wonderful account of Jesus, the Son of God, who came into the world to save all men. Just a day earlier, I'd walked into the mission a frightened boy, afraid of being picked up by the law and totally ignorant of the Bible. But 12 hours later, when I closed the Gospel of John, a few minutes after sunrise, I'd experienced the new birth that Jesus spoke of in a third chapter of the book. I was beginning a new life. And like any infant, I needed help. Dad Brown was always ready to give it.
8: Victor, are your parents still living?
1: Oh, yes, sir. They live in New York.
8: Well, do they know where you are?
1: No, sir.
8: When was the last time they heard from you?
1: Not since I left home. That was more than 3 years ago.
8: Well, then how about sitting down and writing to them?
1: Neither of them can read or write English.
8: But certainly they have neighbors who can read.
1: Yeah, that's true.
8: Then write to them, son. First, to ease their minds about you, and second, to tell them about the Lord Jesus Christ.
1: That was how I got in contact with my family again. Years later, they both made professions of faith in Christ after the Lord used me to tell them about him. God used my fears, the ones that drove me out of New York and onto the road, to get me out of danger. I was about to learn a valuable lesson about his sovereignty. You see, a couple of weeks after being at the mission, a man stopped in with a New York newspaper. Hey, excuse me, mister, you mind if I take a look at your paper?
4: Huh? Oh, yeah, go ahead. It's a week old.
1: Oh, hey, that's all right. I've been away from New York so long, and it'll still be news to me. Whoa. Hey, what do you know about that? That's terrible.
4: What's the matter? Somebody die or something?
1: Yeah, that's exactly it. The man who gave me a place to stay when I left home is dead. The man who taught me my trade.
4: Oh, yeah? What happened to him?
1: During a robbery, tried to shoot it out with the police, and they killed him. If I'd stayed in New York, there's a good chance that I would have been killed with Red. I realized then that God had been moving in my life long before I reached Springfield. It was hard to believe what with the life I'd been living. Yet when I read in my Bible in Romans chapter 5, verse 8, "But God commendeth his love toward us in that while we were yet sinners, Christ died for us," that verse would always have a special personal meaning to me. Now, at the beginning, we said that in my case, rehabilitation was not enough. By the world standards, though, I was rehabilitated. That is to say, that I had given up my old haunts and my old companions, turned away from crime, and I was ready to make an honest living. Even more, I was ready to be trained for Christian service. 7 weeks after my salvation, I began attending a Bible school in Chicago. It was during this time that I met Mel Trotter at Pacific Garden Mission.
4: This your first time in Chicago, Vito?
1: No, sir, Mr. Trotter, but the other time I was here was a lot different. I was given 12 hours to get out of town.
4: You have a divine purpose for being here this time, Vito. You've done a fine job in the street meetings we've conducted, and God is using your testimony every time you preach one of the services inside the mission, too.
1: You know, every time I give a testimony of God's grace in my life, I think of how the man at the mission in Springfield gave his testimony that day I walked in off the street.
4: Yeah, there's nothing more powerful than God at work in a man's heart.
1: I'm learning so much from you and Pa Taylor, Mr. Trotter. After I graduate, I want to serve God, just like you. I graduated in 1931 and moved back to the East and attended another college for 1 year. The next 8 years, I served as a missionary in the Western United States, and in 1941, I moved back to New York and was married there the next year. That's when my direction changed. I began to help my father-in-law in his cleaning, laundering, and tailoring business in Scarsdale. I learned the business, and in time, it became mine by inheritance. So there I was, a successful Christian businessman, and continued to be for 20 years. Who could doubt that I was completely rehabilitated? But I knew something was wrong. I'd stepped out of God's will for my life. I'd taken my hand from the plow, and I would never truly be at peace until I returned. I certainly had the opportunity. A friend, active in mission work and a placement of ministers, came to see me.
6: Victor, the Lord has blessed you in your business, but you can never be at peace until you completely yield to him.
1: Look, I've been active in Christian work throughout my business career, serving on mission boards, doing pulpit supply. I even pastored a small church for 2 years, in addition to running my business.
6: But is that all God wants for you? Now look, Victor, there's a church in Grampian, Pennsylvania that needs a pastor very badly. Will you consider it?
1: No, I can't.
6: Well, would you at least pray about it?
1: How far away is Grampian? I mean, it's more than 300 miles?
6: Yes, I'm afraid it is, but what does that have to do with praying for God's guidance?
1: I've made up my mind not to take any work that would make me move more than 300 miles from here.
6: Have you talked to God about that 300-mile limit, Victor?
1: Yeah, I've told him the same thing. That's right, I wanted to do things my way. And whom the Lord loveth, he chasteneth. 2 years later, my wife was taken seriously ill, and I felt sure her sickness was from the Lord due to my disobedience. The doctor gave it to me straight.
4: Mr. Honorato, your wife has been one of your mainstays in your business, but she can't possibly go on. My advice is to sell out.
1: That was it. I sold my business for a fraction of its value. By the time I paid all my bills, I was broke, but finally ready to do God's will. That meant, first of all, forgetting my 300-mile limit. I expressed my willingness to go anywhere, and was told of 13 churches and 2 missions that needed men. This time I waited for God's clear leading in the decision. That's how I became superintendent of a rescue mission in Dayton, Ohio. God greatly strengthened my wife, and she served as the mission secretary. Looking back over the years, I know that God has never taken his hand from me, even when I wasn't willing to obey him completely.
2: Victor Honorato was far more than a rehabilitated criminal. He was transformed. He received his ultimate rehabilitation in 1997 when he was ushered into the presence of the Lord whom he served so faithfully until his death. And friend, that transforming power of God is available to all who receive the Lord Jesus Christ.
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7: 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And our address? 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So until next time, unless our Lord returns before then, the doors to Pacific Garden Mission are open night and day. 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
2: 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At the next VCY rally on Saturday, Alex Newman will present Exposing the Globalist Agenda. 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
4: Rose, President Trump says the United States must lead the next technological revolution. John Scott reporting.
5: In a major announcement, the president is creating a new AI force and plans to appoint an artificial intelligence czar to oversee the effort. The goal, according to the president, is to protect America's leadership in AI while making sure the industry does not engage in harmful or illegal practices. Mr. Trump also emphasized the national security implications of artificial intelligence. China and other countries are aggressively developing their own AI capabilities, and the president said the United States is currently ahead of the competition. He intends to keep it that way. John Scott reports.
4: Vice President J.D. Vance traveled to Iowa for the second time this year to campaign for Republican majorities in Congress and the governor's mansion. He told the crowd, Zach Lane, Iowa's Republican candidate for governor, he is a man of integrity.
6: One of the reasons I love this candidate, one of the reasons I love him as a governor for your state, is that he's not a politician. He doesn't talk like a politician. And unlike people who have spent their entire life in politics, when he opens up his mouth, he's saying something interesting. He's not plotting constantly on how to get into the next bigger and higher office. He is a man of conviction, and he's a man who cannot be bought or told by anyone what to do.
4: Vance is the headliner Friday at a midterm rally in Council Bluffs on the western edge of the once Republican stronghold state, which has found itself with a competitive races for the Senate and the governor's mansion this year. And forecasters say heavy rain is likely across much of the U.S. as summer winds down. This is SRN News. Some Democrats are abandoning their transgender allies. Correspondent Michael Harrington reports.
7: With the midterm elections looming and polls showing that Americans do not want to see males competing against females in sports, a growing number of Democratic candidates are flip-flopping. Perhaps the most prominent is James Tallarico, who is in a close race with Republican Ken Paxton for one of Texas' two U.S. Senate seats. He told Fox News that he now opposes men in women's sports, quote, if it endangers safety or fairness. Michael Harrington reporting.
4: The Iranian people are being honored for their resistance to the country's Islamic government. Germany's Friedrich Naumann Foundation for Freedom will present its Freedom Prize on November 7th in Frankfurt. The foundation says the award recognizes the courage of hundreds of thousands of Iranians who have risked their lives in the fight for freedom. This is SRN News. Iran says it has struck an oil tanker trying to transit the Strait of Hormuz.
8: Iran says it struck a Togo flagged oil tanker, the Trend, for what it calls an illegal attempt to pass through the Strait of Hormuz, the state broadcaster reports, citing the Revolutionary Guard Corps. The AP could not immediately confirm the report. The United Kingdom Maritime Trade Operations Group had reported a ship security alert 16 nautical miles northeast of Kasab, Oman, which lies on the other side of the strait. The crew, it says, are safe and no environmental impact happened. It was not clear, however, whether the UK MTO report was actually describing the attack that Iran claimed. I'm Charles Deledesma.
4: Several major news outlets banned by President Trump no longer have access to the White House. MS Now was the first to confirm badges carried by its journalists didn't work when they tried to enter the White House today. More details at srnnews.com.
3: Here's a word of encouragement from God's Word, Philippians chapter 4, verse 13. 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
2: 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Good evening. 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
4: Well, good evening. Good evening. Good to have you here. Come on in, find a seat. We're going to get underway this evening with our special fall rally here at the Waukesha Expo. We're so glad that you've joined us for this event here tonight, and looking forward certainly to hearing from our guest speaker this evening as well. I'm wondering how many are at a VCY rally for the very first time, never been at a rally before, first time. Wow, tremendous. Let's give them a warm welcome here tonight. We also want to welcome those who are tuning in this evening across the miles over the VCY American Network, and we're glad that you have tuned in from stations from Palm Springs, California, all the way out to Wilmington, Delaware, that are tuning in for our broadcast here tonight. But we're thankful for you who have come. I'm wondering who traveled at least 50 miles to get here tonight. Raise your hand. Wow. Anybody travel 100 miles or more? Wow, tremendous. Where did you come from? Baraboo. Wonderful. Western Wisconsin. Great. And we head from? Upper Michigan, the UP, a Uper. Great. Good to have you here tonight. And somebody came from Iowa. I had some Iowans that came. And you folks? From where? Portage. Tremendous. Well, thank you for making the trip here tonight. And somebody told me they brought a mountain bike and pedaled in from Milwaukee to be here at the rally tonight. So thank you for making that effort. We'll be getting underway here momentarily, but this year, this past May, VCY celebrated our 65th anniversary, 65 years of broadcasting over radio. It was actually in 1954 when our ministry was first incorporated as Milwaukee Youth for Christ, and it was holding youth Bible clubs. In 1959, Vic Eliason came and became executive director, was watching over the Bible club ministry, and it was at that time that he got involved and was teaching these teen Bible clubs, and some teens came and said, how about we start a Christian radio program? And so they said, yeah, I've got a microphone, somebody else had a turntable, and somebody had, you know, this and that. And Vic said, well, we'll pull our resources together, we want to make a sample program, and what we want to do is get it out. We really want to get on FM stations. And there are only about three FMs in the city at the time. And they made their 15-minute program. They were looking for 15 minutes a week, and they wanted to get that program out on the air, and all stations turned them down. They were discouraged. And they went back to their little storefront office at 2631 West State Street and prayed, Lord, if you want us to have a Christian radio program, you're going to have to open that door. It was just 5 days later, a man walked in by the name of John Harold Clark, who was moonlighting for a brand new FM station, and walked in through those doors and said, would anybody like some free radio time? Vic jumped up from behind his cubicle and said, who are you and where did you come from? Well, this man was, as he mentioned, was moonlighting for a brand new FM station, and he had been given the task. The manager had wanted a religious program of music and so forth, and he, though he was a believer in Christ, was not living for the Lord, and he was immediately just cut in his spirit. He was convicted. He said, I can't do this program. He said, I've been driving up and down the streets of Milwaukee looking for some ministry to give this airtime to, and I saw your little sign in the window, Milwaukee Youth for Christ, and just wondered if you'd like to have this radio time for this. And Vic said, how much time are you talking? Well, a half hour a day and an hour on Sunday. When would we begin? Next Monday. So the Lord opened that door, and that's why we have what we call God's continuing miracle, the VCY story. And we had sent this out to those on our mailing list, but we know there's many more who listen who are not on our mailing list. And if you're here tonight, you would like a free copy, no strings attached, but one is, and most of this is pictures, okay? It's in magazine format, hundreds of pictures that are in here. And if you'd like a free copy, just raise your hand, and we got people who are standing by, and they'll just get one to you, no matter where you are. Just put it up high. They're coming from the back, and they're coming from the front, and they'll get a copy of God's Continuing Miracle, the VCY story. And that will be coming your direction. But there are so many different miracles that God has done to enable us to do what we're doing today. And now we're broadcasting on VCY. America owns and operates 67 different full-time and stations, as well as translators. And we praise God for the work that he continues to do. So just keep the hands up, and they will come by and get you one. And they'll be able to see from whence you are. And ushers, just keep on doing that. While they are doing that, we're going to have come to the front here Dr. Randall Melchert, who is the chairman of our board of directors for VCY. He's been serving with us since 1982. First was on a committee to help launch TV 30. So his initial engagement was getting TV 30 on the air, he and other men. And so we're very grateful for him. And we're also grateful for our staff. And we've got a couple different staff members that are receiving milestone awards tonight. And we're going to ask Dennis Morgan and Molly Hernandez to come to the platform here at this time. And Dr. Melchert is going to be making the presentation. So Molly, come on up. And Dennis, wherever you are here, please come on up as well. And look forward to having you here. Great.
3: Thank you. Well, good evening. We have five employees we wish to recognize from VCY America that have reached milestones during 2026. Three of them are not able to be with us tonight, but we're happy for the two of them that are. Our first person, 10 years worth of service at VCY, is Karen Swierczynski. Karen began as a part-time employee and then began full-time employment with us, wearing a number of hats. It was during her employment she met another employee, and the two of them were married just a few years ago. Karen is back to part-time employment, usually working remotely on website-related issues, but also has been a proofreader for the ministry. Karen assists with a number of legal filings, and it's not uncommon having her back at the office to help with a share-a-thon, processing income, or even occasionally in VCY's master control. Karen is not with us tonight, but we're happy to have her on our team and congratulate her on 10 years of ministry. My microphone being fully. Molly Hernandez joined our staff in 2016, first working part-time in master control. After Karen transitioned, Molly began full-time employment and took over a number of Karen's responsibilities. Mornings, you'll find her at the reception desk fielding calls from across the country. Afternoons, she's involved in screening the calls for crosstalk. She also processes income, fills orders for program schedules and other promotional materials. We always appreciate her cheerful personality and wish to congratulate her on 10 years of service.
4: Go ahead and read it.
3: Her plaque says, this VCY America Milestone Award is presented to Molly Hernandez in recognition of 10 years of continuous faithful service, May 24th, 2016 to May 24th, 2026, by the Board of Directors, VCY America. Your labor is not in vain in the Lord. 1 Corinthians 15:58.
4: Congratulations.
3: Thank you very much. Jacob McLean also joined us in 2016. Jacob is our business manager and engaged in closely working with our accountant and recording all financial transactions. And now, with 67 broadcast outlets, this is no small task, as he is tracking and servicing all the many day-by-day operational expenses. Jacob also works in additional areas of ministry registration, tax exemption, and working with state and federal offices on behalf of the ministry. He is also the go-to for information on stock transfers, QCDs, and other aspects of stewardship. Jacob is a third-generation worker at VCY. He's not with us tonight, but he's a tremendous asset, and we appreciate his of service. Twenty years of service comes for Alyssa Rittenhouse. Alyssa is not able to be here with us tonight as her husband is serving overseas, but we greatly appreciate her faithful ministry at VCY. Alyssa works remotely and conducts all the inputting for donations, receipts to the many donors of the ministry. She's got some of the fastest fingers on the keyboard that you've ever seen. Like Jacob, she is a third-generation worker at VCY. She's a very vital part of our ministry, and we appreciate her 20 years of faithfulness. Our next person is Dennis Morgan, and his is 30 years of service at VCY. He's a full-time operator in VCY's master control. He's been with us through thick and thin and through many technology changes. Dennis served around 25 years on third shift, seeing that Music Till Dawn goes out not only to the VCY stations, but to other affiliate stations around the country. About 5 years ago, he transitioned to first shift. Dennis now sees that all of our morning Bible teaching airs as it should, and he keeps a busy master control studio during Worldview Weekend and Crosstalk. He is regularly checking incoming programming for airplay and will assist as needed for CD requests that come in. He's a valuable member team, and we congratulate him on 30 years of service. This VCY Milestone Award is presented to Dennis Morgan in recognition of 30 years of continuous faithful service, July 1996 to July 2026. By the Board of Directors of VCY America. Your labor is not in vain in the Lord. 1 Corinthians 15:58. Thank you. Thank you. From Trail Ridge Camp, we have Aaron and Amber Schneider as 10-year veterans of VCY at the camp. They've served Bethany Schneider also, and she's been there for 5 years. They'll be getting their milestone plaques at an upcoming Trail Ridge event. Let's give them a round of applause. We certainly appreciate all of the VCY staff and encourage you to keep them faithfully in your prayers. Amen. Thank you. Amen.
4: Thank you. As part of our rally here tonight, we had invited the Heritage Singers from Maranatha Baptist University to come. We're going to have you come at this time. They're going to have a package of sacred music here this evening and really preparing our hearts. Certainly our focus is on the Lord here tonight, and I want to thank you for coming. And shortly thereafter, we'll be introducing Alex as well. Let's welcome the Heritage Singers.

Thank you, Heritage Singers, Maranatha Baptist University, and friends, stop by their table. They have a number of recordings there from MBU, and take advantage of that. Other information regarding the university as well is available on the table. Thank you for being here tonight and your ministry in music. Appreciate it so very much. Just before Alex comes, we're going to be taking a free will offering here this evening, and we're going to ask our ushers to come at this time. They are going to be placing in your hand a stack of envelopes. Just hand it right down the row, and in just a moment, they will be. We'll have them come forward after they do that, and we'll be receiving the offering.

formally here. But grab an envelope, pass it down. If you would like a receipt for your gift, please be sure your name and address are on the envelope itself. And if you would are making a check, you can just make it payable to VCY this evening. If this is a rally you've come to, somebody invited you, please do not feel obligated or awkward, like you've got to do something. This is really for the friends of the ministry of VCY, and as you have come to listen and to believe in the ministry and stand with us here, an opportunity to help participate in the ongoing ministry of VCY America and covering the many expenses that are incurred by putting on the VCY rallies. So after the ushers have handed that pack to you, they're going to come forward. We'll have a word of prayer. We'll have an offertory here then as well, and have a few other announcements we'll be sharing with you here before Alex comes. Okay, ushers, if you'll come forward then, and we'll be receiving the offering. But we're just so glad that you've come here tonight, and those who traveled great distances to make this a part of your being here. Thank you so very much. Ushers, come forward, and let's have prayer together. Heavenly Father, we thank you for this time that we can be here at the Waukesha Expo. Thank you for the wonderful ministry of music that we just heard this evening. And we thank you for the gift of music and just how it ministers to our heart. Lord, we thank you for Alex coming, making the trek up here to be a part of this rally tonight. We pray you would bless his message before us this evening as he informs and enlightens and challenges us as well. Lord, I pray that you would take that which is put in the offering bucket, the loaves, the fishes, and much more, and multiply it for your glory. We pray this in Jesus' name. Amen. The ushers are going to hand you a bucket. Just hand it down the row, and they'll be back to receive it here momentarily.

0: Thank you. So thankful you came here this evening. And again, stop by the Maranatha table. Alex Newman has a table here tonight, too. And Alex, make sure you tell us just a word about your table that you have back there. The VCY bookstore is back there with a number of resources. I want to tell you about just two of them. One is just this past Thursday, we interviewed on Crosstalk a man by the name of Erwin Lutzer, pastor emeritus at Moody Church for some 36 years. He has just released this brand new book, Marx and Moody. What a commentary on where we are today and how we got to this point where we are. Two different men, two contemporaries, though, two different gospels from these men, two tombstones, but one choice. And you'll find the great difference between them and help you understand. He's got a big chapter in here on democratic socialism as well. I think you'll find this very interesting. And then also they've just produced on site this Marx and Moody as well. The VCY bookstore has these at just $9 tonight. That's at least half off the regular retail price. If you get it here at the expo, you save the shipping expense and they'll cover your tax tonight too. So that's another good incentive to get it here at the expo. And one other book I want to tell you about, Ron Rhodes just put out The Future Digital World Order. If you're talking about artificial intelligence, all the digital transactions that are going on, even things like holograms and other aspects, where we're headed toward this one-world monetary system, you'll be interested in that book as well. And that also is half off, $9 tonight here at the rally. So they have limited quantity. Check out that at the VCY bookstore here this evening. Our VCY table is also back there. My wife is monitoring the table here this evening. We've got a number of program schedules for radio, for television. We also have a number of short booklets from Dr. Adrian Rogers from the Loveworth Finding Ministry. And you'll find different titles and different issues there. And then one other item we encourage you to take, it's a little bookmark with a listing of all the VCY America stations. We encourage you to pick one up, put it in your glove box, that as you travel around, you know where you can find VCY. And, of course, we always have the app as well, the VCY radio app, and we encourage you to take advantage of that. I'm wondering how many of you have watched Alex on TV 30, Behind the Deep State. Raise your hand, please. Wow, that is tremendous. What about have heard him on radio on the Crosstalk program? Yeah, many, many, many hands. Well, it is our privilege tonight to have Alex Newman. Alex has been a very frequent guest on Crosstalk. I went back in our archives, and I saw our first interview with Alex was on January 12th, 2016, 10 years ago, and the topic was the UN's 2030 agenda. And my, it was an issue then, but are we seeing it come to fruition today on many different levels? Since then, Alex has either been live on the program or sometimes we've had an interview and said, hey, we better repeat that program sometime here on Crosstalk. All in all, Alex has had over 100 appearances on Crosstalk in these 10 years and has been just a very frequent, a very knowledgeable guest. We greatly appreciate his joining us. Alex is an international freelance journalist. He's an author. He is a researcher. He is an educator. He's a consultant as well. He is a senior editor for The New American. He is also the founder and CEO of Liberty Sentinel. As I mentioned, he's a syndicator of different broadcasts, one of which we air on VCY Television and VCY.TV. It's available on our app as well. Behind the Deep State would encourage you to check that out. He has authored or co-authored a number of books. Some of his books that we've interviewed him on, Indoctrinating Our Children to Death, Woke and Weaponized, How Karl Marx Won the Battle for American Education and How We Can Win It Back, also Crimes of the Educators. You'll see other resources of his there as well. His website's libertysentinel.org and thenewamerican.com. Let's give Alex a warm welcome as he comes here this evening.
1: Thank you guys so much for being here. It's an honor to be here. It's a pleasure. It's humbling to be before all of you. Thank you, Jim. VCY has been a really big blessing to me. I was in Dallas yesterday. We had an event, I guess, Thursday night, and people are like, hey, you're supposed to be in Milwaukee. I'm like, how do you know? Because VCY. I was like, oh, and then I asked Jim, you guys have a broadcast out close to Dallas? Oh, yeah. So it's been a great blessing to many people across the country, and I'm thankful to be here. I'll be back in about a month if anybody wants to come to the Worldview Summit. I think it's going to be right here, so hopefully we'll see you there. Before we start, I have a little bit of a confession to make. I'm actually a big-time globalist. No, really. I'm really looking forward to the one world government. It's going to be fantastic as soon as Jesus Christ is back to rule and reign over it. Until then, we need to understand that this effort to build a one world totalitarian political, economic, and religious system comes from the pit of hell. It's a counterfeit. It's satanic. And I believe I can prove it to you. We'll start 3,000 years ago with David in Psalm 2. This is a wonderful psalm. We'll come back to it before we wrap up today. But 3,000 years ago, David prophetically wrote about the kings of the earth and the rulers taking counsel together, or conspiring, as how some translations put it, against the Lord and against his anointed one. Now, 1,000 years more or less after that was written, we saw that in action. The Romans, the Pharisees, literally nailing the anointed one to a cross. I believe this continues today. I believe we still have kings and rulers conspiring together against God. And I think when you dig a little bit, it becomes very clear that that's what we're dealing with. But before we even get into the mechanics of that, who it is, what they're doing, why they're doing it, how they're doing it, I just want to share with you about how God reacts to this. And you can imagine, you know, the kings, the rulers conspiring against God. He's probably just terrified, right? Of course, God is laughing at them, is what it says in verse 4. He ridicules them. And as verse 5 says, he's going to speak to them in his wrath. You do not want to be on the wrong side of that. So we'll come back to Psalm 2. But before we get into this idea of globalism and the forces pushing it, I just want to start with the words of Jesus. He's quoted twice in the Gospels. He's in Luke and he's in Matthew, saying that he that is not with me is against me. That's a really important phrase. In other words, there is no neutral ground. There is no sitting on the sidelines and waiting to see how this goes. So if you out there tonight, if you're listening to us on the radio, if you don't know which side you're on, if you don't know which team you're on, that's a problem. Talk to me later. Eternity depends on it. Because if you don't know which side you're on, you're almost certainly on the wrong side. And there are only two options. So keep that in mind. So as we go through this, just keep these words from our Lord in the back of your mind. Does that sound like an institution or an idea that's with Christ or that is against Christ? And I think it'll be pretty obvious by the time we get done. So let's start with this idea of globalism. What is globalism? Well, in short, it's the idea that we should get rid of nations and all merge into a one world system. And I kind of grew up in the globalist world. I literally went to the most elite globalist schools on the planet. I grew up with the children of the globalists that we'll be talking about today. So I understand they think they're doing good. They think this is wonderful. They think we're too dumb to be able to manage our own affairs and have countries. We're just going to keep killing each other in wars. And so they, the wise overseers, are going to surreptitiously take sovereignty and build a global system, because then we'll supposedly stop doing dumb things. But I want to start by reminding you that it actually wasn't man's idea to divide up into nations. That was actually God's idea, and it's very clearly taught in the Scriptures. If you go to Acts chapter 17, you'll read that God made from one man every nation of mankind to live on all the face of the earth. He even determined allotted periods and the boundaries of their dwelling place. So whose idea was it to divide mankind and to put boundaries between the nations? Well, that was God's idea. All right, so when they tell you that borders are unbiblical, that's nonsense. God's the one who put borders here. Okay? Deuteronomy chapter 32 tells us that the Most High gave to the nations their inheritance. He divided mankind. He fixed the borders of the peoples. So again, the Old Testament, the New Testament makes very clear that it was God's idea to divide us up into nations. Now, why he did that, I don't know. It doesn't say clearly why he did that. The story of this happening is actually in Genesis chapter 11. You probably remember it. God told man to spread out across the face of the whole earth, and they're like, no, we're good. We're just going to build this big tower here. And God was not pleased that the people were not obeying, and so he eventually forces the issue. He comes down, he confuses their languages, and he disperses them from there over the face of all the earth, and they had to stop building their city. Therefore, its name was called Babel, because the Lord confused the language of all the earth. And so from there, the Lord dispersed them over the face of all the earth. And that's where we really get mankind divided up into nations, into tribes, and into tongues. It was God's idea. And again, we can have a nice theological discussion about why he did that. I've got my opinions. You probably have yours too. But the fact is, he did it, and he did it for a reason. And so we'll talk a little bit tonight about what the enemy is doing. And yes, we have an enemy. That enemy is Satan. And Paul tells us in 2 Corinthians chapter 2 that we should not be outwitted by Satan, that we are not ignorant of his designs. And sometimes the church in America, I'm like, I wonder if that's true now. I think a lot of us really are ignorant of his design. There's a lot of churches that will not talk anything about this. You know, Satan, oh, that's just an abstract idea. It's a representation. No! Satan is an actual created being who rebelled against the Most High and who's going to end up in the lake of fire. And he's very busy. He wants to take your soul and your children down to the lake of fire with him. Now, he's already lost the battle. It's over. It's done for him. His time is short. But he's a real being, and we need to understand that he is active. In fact, the Bible talks about those who've been taken captive by Satan to do his will. And I think if you think long enough, some of them will come to mind. Right? So they are trying to build the United Nations. You're going to have to correct me, sorry. But yes, they really are trying to build a one world government system. And they're very open about it. They've been announcing it publicly for a long time. Back in 1991, the President of the United States of America went on national TV and told us, here he is.
2: We have before us the opportunity to forge for ourselves and for future generations a new world order. A world where the rule of law, not the law of the jungle, governs the conduct of nations. When we are successful, and we will be, we have a real chance at this new world order, an order in which a credible United Nations can use its peacekeeping role to fulfill the promise and vision of the UN's founders.
1: All right, credible United Nations, obviously an oxymoron. Having followed the United Nations around the world for multiple decades now, I can assure you there's no such thing as a credible United Nations. But what he said there is actually really profound. Right? He talked about we're going to use the UN's peacekeeping role, which if you know anything about the UN, you know that's their war-making forces. These are soldiers with blue helmets and machine guns and attack helicopters and tanks, famous around the world for raping women and children. We're going to use the UN's peacekeeping role to bring about the vision of the UN's founders. We'll meet some of them in a little bit. Not nice people, trust me. So the UN's founders. And then he says we're going to have a system where the rule of law governs the conduct of nations. We're talking here about global law. You hear a lot about international law these days. You'll be hearing a lot more about it in the not-too-distant future. And they are dead serious. They believe we should have a global legal system. They've got their global courts and their global cops and their global armies and their global bureaucracies, and it is coming at us like a freight train. It's not a partisan thing, right? It's nothing against the Bush family in particular.
3: After 1989, President Bush said, and it's a phrase that I often use myself, that we needed a new world order.
1: And we can watch these all week.
4: The affirmative task we have now is to actually create a new world order.
1: Yeah, so we need a new world order, right? Joe Biden actually in 1992 wrote in the Wall Street Journal how I learned to love the new world order. And it's interesting. He talks about we're going to breathe life into the UN Charter. Okay, that's a bad idea. Now, a lot of these guys talk about the new world order. You'll hear it from almost any major world leader that you can think of. They're on record talking about the new world order, and they're very clear about what that means. But George Soros, who's putting more money into our political process than basically anybody in the entire history of the United States, he'll give us some additional insight on what this might look like if and when they get their way.
5: So I think you need a new world order that China has to be part of the process of creating it, and they have to buy in. They have to own it the same way as, let's say, the United States owns the Washington consensus, the current order.
1: Yeah, just so we're clear, the most murderous dictatorship in the history of the world needs to own the new world order in the same way that the United States owned the previous one. And by the way, they are ruthless persecutors of Christians. I mean, they have the government church where you're allowed to worship the Communist Party with a fake Bible. And then if you're a real Christian and you believe the real Bible, then you better watch out because they'll arrest you, they'll beat you, they'll throw you in a camp, they'll torture you, they'll cut your organs out. They should own the new world order. Okay. Another one of the richest people in history, David Rockefeller. He went to go meet his maker a few years ago. I can't imagine that went well for him. But in his autobiography, he says on page 405, you can go get it at your local library, some even believe we are part of a secret cabal. Secret cabal? working against the best interests of the United States, characterizing my family and me as internationalists, we call them globalists today, and of conspiring with others around the world to build a more integrated global political and economic structure, one world, if you will. He says, if that's the charge, I stand guilty, and I'm proud of it. As far as I'm concerned, that is a confession. That is smoking gun evidence that should have been used in a trial. We have a word for betraying your country. We have a word for conspiring. In fact, the Department of Justice charges people with conspiracy every day of the week for good reason. Soviet Poverty Law Center most recently, praise the Lord. They richly deserve it. But that's a crime. Yeah, that's a crime. So in 1973, he went over to China and comes back and he writes in the New York Times in his piece called From a China Traveler. He says, the social experiment in China under Chairman Mao's leadership is one of the most important and successful in human history. So this is one of the most significant pushers of the New World Order that has lived in the last 100 years. And here he is bragging about how the social experiment in China, which slaughtered tens of millions of innocent people, is one of the most important and successful in history. And I don't know, how do you measure success where that's a success, right? I mean, if you're measuring like the body count, yeah, I guess they killed more people than anybody else. But I don't think a normal person would think that's successful. Klaus Schwab, you probably heard of him, the founder of the World Economic Forum. Last time I was here 4 years ago, we talked a lot about him. We were talking about the Great Reset. So he's a big fan of the Communist Chinese model, too. Here he is talking to Communist Chinese television.
6: I respect China's achievements, which are tremendous over the last over 40 years since the opening up and policy and reform policy came into action. I think it's a role model for many countries.
1: A role model for many countries? What? What? Who thinks Communist China is a role model for anyone? Right? How can it be that all these world leaders are publicly on record stating that they love a psychopathic regime that has murdered literally tens of millions of innocent people, that ruthlessly persecutes Christians? It's absolutely crazy. And yet, they're on record, on video, publicly saying it. Now, this push for a totalitarian one-world system is not new. If you go back to the founding of the United Nations, you'll find this was always the plan. Okay, John Foster Dulles, one of the key guys who helped write the UN Charter, Secretary of State for the United States, he writes in his book, this was published in 1950, called War or Peace, he says, the United Nations represents not a final stage in the development of world order, but only a primitive stage. He says, its primary task is to create the conditions which will make possible a more highly developed organization. And then in the next paragraph, he just comes out and says it. I've never seen any proposal made for collective security with teeth in it or for world government or world federation, which could not be carried out either by the UN or under the UN Charter. So they believed that the UN Charter would be adequate to build the future global government. This was in 1950. This is more than 75 years ago, that they're publicly bragging that they're going to build this organization out into a one-world government. And we're going to watch that process. It's been accelerating in recent years. I've actually been going to these UN conferences to keep tabs on them, and I'll show you some of what I've found. Now, the other big UN founder was a guy called Alger Hiss. And most of you probably haven't heard of him. He's been kind of wiped out of our history books for good reason, but they liked him. He was supposed to represent the United States, but they liked him so much they actually made him the chairman of the conference that wrote the UN Charter, and then they made him the first Secretary General of the United Nations. And then we threw him in prison. We found out he was a spy for Joseph Stalin, one of the worst mass murderers in the history of mankind. So you see why they'd want to get him out of the history books. That's kind of awkward. But these are the people who George Bush was talking about when he said we're going to use the peacekeeping role of the United Nations to bring about the vision of the UN's founder. These are the UN's founders. Okay, on the other side of the table negotiating was Joseph Stalin's guy, Minister Molotov, the foreign minister of the Soviet Union. And then we thought our guy was looking out for our interests. No, he was working for Joe Stalin too. Pretty wild. Now, one of the really interesting things that happened at this founding conference where they created the United Abominations in San Francisco was they all went to a little meeting in Northern California called the Bohemian Grove. Anybody heard of the Bohemian Grove? Oh, you guys are awesome. All right. So you're more informed than virtually all Americans. But there's a little secret society that meets in the Redwood Forest in Northern California. There's a wonderful doctoral thesis on the fact that all the UN founding delegates went to this meeting. It was written by a guy called Peter Phillips in his doctoral thesis for the University of California, Davis. And he says that the UN delegates all went down there on May 17th, on May 29th, on June 4th, and on June 5th. So they had a lot of meetings at the Bohemian Grove. Now, this picture here is actually a 40-foot stone owl. It's one of the centerpieces of their little camp at Bohemian Grove. And you see the platforms there. A guy I know actually snuck in and got some marvelous video of one of the rituals they do there. It's called the Cremation of Care. It's about a 20-minute video. You can find it on YouTube. It's super creepy. But what they do is they put an effigy of a child at the foot of that owl, and they chant about forest spirits and being set free from all their cares. And then they set the effigy, what they say is an effigy of a child, on fire. And you hear this blood-curdling scream. It's just monstrous. So I'll show you a little bit of this video, not the most horrifying parts, but you can find it on YouTube if you want.
7: Time of benevolence, which was pursued here, has lost its power under these friendly trees.
1: So, anyways, really creepy stuff. Now, a lot of very powerful people go there. Every Republican president of the last 100 years, with the exception of Donald Trump, has attended Bohemian Grove. And many Democrats, by the way. Not all, but many. Okay. One of the guys who is a member and a regular attendee is this guy right here, David Gergen, top advisor to multiple American presidents. The guy who snuck in and took that video, Alex Jones, don't believe what you hear about him in the fake media. He confronted David Gergen after finding him in the Bohemian Grove. And listen to this interesting exchange on the streets of D.C.,
8: Karl Rove of four presidential administrations.
9: Okay, one last question. I read a Washington Times article many years ago where you had a comment about the organization, and then now it's been in the Wall Street Journal, it's been in a lot of different newspapers, and that's the Bohemian Grove. And back in, what was it, 1996, when you joined as a Clinton advisor, the Republicans were criticizing you, oh, what about Bohemian Grove? And then you countered them by saying, hey, I don't run around in the woods naked. What did that mean?
8: Here is the before-mentioned Washington Times article where he said, I didn't run around naked like they do.
10: I don't know what quote you're referring to. I'm not aware of any quote like that. I am a happy member of the Bohemian Grove. I like the folks who come there, and it's really inappropriate for me to talk about the group beyond that.
9: Have you been there for the ceremony with the cremation of care?
10: Frankly, I don't think that's something I need to talk to you about.
9: Really?
1: I don't think I'd want to talk about that either. That's kind of awkward. In their defense, not everybody who goes to these goofy meetings is into the weird rituals and all that kind of stuff. Richard Nixon famously wrote in his autobiography that the most important speech of his entire political career was the one he gave at Bohemian Grove. He said it allowed him to access the most influential men in America without the bright light of public scrutiny. He said that was the most important speech on his road to the White House. But then, if you ever heard those tapes that came out afterwards from the White House, I won't repeat what he said, but he called it the most blankety blank blank blank, bad word for homosexual, thing he had ever seen in his life. And so, you know, he pretended like he was all about it, but he really wasn't. And I think that's true of a lot of the people that get involved in this. It's like a networking opportunity. They're not really into the weird rituals. But, you know, going back to what Jesus said, you know, you're either with me or against me. If you're burning effigies of children in front of 40-foot stone owls, I wonder which side you're on. I don't know. Huh. So there's a lot of these groups. I wasn't going to talk about it today, but then Jim asked me if I would say something about the secret societies in an email. I was like, all right, I'll throw a little bit in there. So another one of the big ones is Skull and Bones. They've been really influential in this whole process. A lot of the big leaders that you can think of who've moved the globalist ball down the field come out of the Skull and Bones. They only recruit 15 new members every year. They're headquartered at Yale in a place called The Tomb. And, you know, by nature, a secret society, it's hard to know a lot about it. But my late friend Charlotte Iserby, she was a wonderful, wonderful lady. She passed away a few years ago, but she served as senior advisor to Ronald Reagan on education. And her dad had been a member of the Skull and Bones, and her grandpa had been a member. And so when her dad passed away, she inherited all these documents and the contact lists and everything. She said, whoa! So she gave them to a historian from Stanford University called Anthony Sutton. And this is probably the most important book written about this organization. It's called America's Secret Establishment. And what he says is that this is a recruiting ground for a global conspiracy for world government. Okay. Now, obviously, I don't endorse ABC fake news. Don't get the wrong idea. But they got some secret video of some of their rituals, so I thought we would share this real quick, and you can get a sense of what they're doing behind the closed doors of the tomb.
11: And so when we heard that some enterprising characters had managed to spy on the famous Skull and Bone Society, well, we couldn't resist. Here's ABC's Dan Harris.
12: The videotape provides a grainy glimpse into what appear to be the initiation rituals of a secret society that's been around since 1832, whose members have gone on to be leaders of Wall Street and the White House, the Senate and the Supreme Court.
13: They're sort of trying to scare the initiates, make them, disorient them, frighten them.
12: New York Observer investigative reporter Ron Rosenbaum accompanied a team of Yale students who shot these pictures 9 days ago. Rosenbaum's curiosity about Skull and Bones was permanently piqued when, as a classmate of George W. Bush, he lived right next to the tomb, the group's heavily fortified home. From their perch, Rosenbaum and his cohorts taped the tomb's courtyard. What they captured, they say, was initiates, known as neophytes, being forced to kiss a skull. Then members performing a mock killing. It may look...
1: Yeah. Kissing skulls, mock human sacrifices, getting in coffins and doing weird sex acts. That sounds like stuff normal people do.
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1: But you might remember this one. This was the first presidential election I paid any attention to.
15: You were both in Skull and Bone, the secret society.
16: It's so secret we can't talk about it.
15: What does that mean for America? The conspiracy theorists are going to go wild.
16: I'm sure they are. I don't know. I haven't seen the website.
15: Number 322?
16: First of all, he's not the nominee. I look forward...
15: Are you prepared to lose?
16: No, I'm not going to lose.
17: You both were members of Skull and Bones, a secret society at Yale. What does that tell us?
18: Not much, because it's a secret.
1: Not funny. Not funny at all. That's interesting. Right? Now, not all the organizations pushing the globalist agenda are necessarily secret societies. And there's many more that we could talk about that we won't have time. The secret society founded in Bavaria back in the 1700s called the Illuminati. They played a big role. Officially, they were disbanded. The European monarchs found out what they were up to. They had been infiltrating the Freemasonry, and they got exposed. But a lot of their ideas, of course, stay with us to this day. The idea that we should abolish nations, that we should abolish family, that we should abolish private property. You're probably hearing more and more about that lately from the Democratic Socialists of America and others, right? But not all these groups are secret. One of the big ones that's kind of secretive is called the Council on Foreign Relations. Now, there's a long backstory to this. In 1921, the U.S. Senate had refused to participate in the League of Nations, and so another secret society set up by Cecil Rhodes, the South African mining magnate backed by the Rothschild dynasty, decided we need some way to get the Americans willing to participate in this global system. We can't have a global government if the Americans won't participate. That's where all the money, that's where all the guns, that's where all the power is, so we got to get the Americans in. So they set up the Council on Foreign Relations as an outpost of this international movement. Rockefeller, by the way, was the chairman for decades. And we had a great American, Admiral Chester Ward. He spent 16 years as a member, and then he defected. And he wrote a wonderful book exposing them called Kissinger on the Couch. He said, the main purpose of the Council on Foreign Relations is promoting the disarmament of U.S. sovereignty and national independence and our submergence into an all-powerful one-world government. He says the lust to surrender the sovereignty and independence of the United States is pervasive throughout the membership. He also said if you want to know the policy of the U.S. government a couple years in advance, you just got to subscribe to their magazine. It's called Foreign Affairs, and he explains how that works. And so, of course, I subscribe to their magazine. And if you read it, you'll find that they're pretty open about what they're doing. Back in 1974, they had this very interesting article. They said that the House of World Order, in other words, world government, was going to have to be built from the bottom up rather than from the top down. They said we would use an end run around national sovereignty, eroding it piece by piece. And as we'll see later tonight, that's exactly what they're doing. Right, if they just came out and said, hey, everybody, welcome to the New World Order, hand over your guns, no more free speech, and by the way, Bibles, no way. Americans have 400, 500 million guns. That probably wouldn't go over very well. So they need to use this more subtle strategy where you gradually erode our sovereignty. There's a lot of very prominent people in this organization. There's about 5,000 at any given time. You would recognize a lot of them. They are the top leaders in politics, in military, in intelligence, in business, in banking. They've got corporate members, all the big banks, all the big pharmaceutical companies, all the big oil companies, all the big fake media companies. They're all part of the club, and you're not in it, I assume.